0: five, I think there were five candidates for mayor in 22. But I was looking back over the county clerk stuff, and I think the last time we had three candidates for a ward race was in 2021. There were three candidates for Ward 1 and Ward 6. So again, I really appreciate the fact that these folks are taking the chance to run for a city council position. Well, I'm going to step away from the podium just a minute after I do this introduction. On August 4th ballot, there are going to be four Missouri constitutional amendments passed by the Missouri legislature and put on the August 4th ballot by Governor Kehoe.
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0: Very good and available on the website at LWBCHCCBC. My new glasses are coming later this week. And it includes information on the ballot issues. Amendment 1. Well, we're going to hear this from Rudy in just a moment, and so I shouldn't waste time with this. Rudy Keller is somebody who I have great respect for because of his work as a journalist, a true journalist. He worked many years here in Columbia on the newspapers, and have somebody explain what a newspaper is if you're under 50 or 60. And I just think he does a really good job. Now he works for Missouri Independent, which has picked up those stories oftentimes by some of our local media, or he might explain how you can get it. Rudy, we appreciate you being here. You've got until about 7:30, so I know you could talk a long time, but you're going to really have to squeeze a lot in a short amount of time. But thank you so much for being here.
2: Hi. Everybody hear me? Move this up a little bit, maybe. Anyway. So, David, thank you very much for that introduction. I've been in Columbia for most of my life since 1983. The Columbia Daily Tribune was a wonderful place to work until it wasn't. And I just really appreciate the opportunity to come back and see some of the people that I would talk to and work with at that time. This year, we don't have anything really on the ballot in terms of statewide elections that are going to be driving turnout. There's going to not like 2022 when there was a big Republican primary for United States Senate. So it's these ballot issues that you all will see on your ballot in a few weeks that is generating all the money that you're seeing. If you bother to watch like the evening news, you'll see all sorts of advertisements telling you what to do, think or say or believe about Amendment 4 and 5. But let's go through the amendments that we have on the ballot this year. So you have Amendment 1, and that is the Parks and Soil and Water Conservation sales tax. That is a 1/10 cent sales tax. You have Amendment 2. And this is a question, shall county assessors be elected? You have Amendment 4, which is changes to the majority requirements for constitutional amendments proposed by initiative. And Amendment 5, which directs lawmakers to set revenue triggers and allows them to change the sales tax law to generate the revenue to replace the income tax. So, Amendment 1 has been in place since the 1980s, and last time it was on the ballot, they got 80% of the vote. And I think that for most people, the idea of voting against state parks or voting against water conservation is probably like being in favor of gum disease. It's not very, it doesn't make sense. It's got a 10-year renewal. It generates about $140 million a year. It pays for all the operations of the state parks. It pays for most of the maintenance and upkeep and upgrades that you would see at the state parks. And the state parks department thinks that that's just dandy because it means that you don't have to charge you money to go into a state park. The money that goes to soil and water conservation goes to landowners, on a cost share basis. Most of the time, the state pays 75% of the cost for projects that keeps have really reduced soil erosion in the more than 40 years this has been in place. So that's amendment one. Amendment two is pretty simple. It asks you, should all county assessors be elected? There's only one county where they're not elected, and that's Jackson County over in Kansas City area. And the reason that they're not elected there is because they've got charter government, and that's the choice they made. And a few years ago, they didn't like how the assessor did the job, and when home prices were running up, and the legislators from Kansas City got this on the ballot to make sure that they get an elected assessor as well. And hopefully that makes that person more responsive to the voters in Kansas City. You know, occasionally we get these questions where we got to vote on something that only applies in one place. Now to the controversial stuff. Let's start with Amendment 4. And here is the ballot language you'll see. And if you just look over that, you know, we're modifying how we pass something to make it get into the Constitution when we propose it by initiative. And there's two ways that things get on the ballot in Missouri. One is the legislature decides in its wisdom that something like Amendment 4 or these other three need to be on the ballot. And they pass it and they get a majority vote in each chamber, and it goes on the ballot. And if it passes, then it gets a majority vote statewide. Takes effect. In this situation, for Amendment 4, it's the same thing for initiative petitions right now. If you propose something by initiative petition, a constitutional amendment, then you have, if you get it on the ballot, then if you get 50% of the vote plus one, then you get it passed statewide. There are also things in this about foreign political donations and signature fraud. And the current law is that you can't make a donation to a political campaign of any sort if it's a foreign source of money. And signature fraud is a crime that gets you up to a year in jail. And actually, the provisions of Amendment 4 make those penalties slightly more for accepting a foreign contribution with an actual criminal penalty involved. Slightly less for the signature fraud by limiting the fine to $1,000 instead of the current $10,000. You know, here's some of the messaging that you're getting from Amendment 4, and it's that you'll protect the Constitution from foreign influence, special interests, and political gains. Well, the argument that has been made for Amendment 4 is that there's all sorts of money that's flowing into the state of Missouri from organizations that don't tell us who they get their money from. And that money is now influencing us to do things like pass adult use marijuana or expand Medicaid services to a large number of people. Or in one instance, change how we redistrict the legislature. And it's true, there is money that is coming in from large national liberal and conservative organizations on these issues. And these organizations don't generally tell you who's donating to their campaigns. So, but, you know, it has not seemed to have created a reaction in Missouri voters saying, gee, this thing I like is funded by somebody I don't know about, so therefore I'm going to be against it. It's a very hard, as I found as a reporter, to make people care about who's funding a campaign unless you can be show that the campaign is taking money in a completely unethical way. You'll notice that this does not mention that it takes it's a different majority. And the new majority would be every congressional district would have to pass something in order for it to get passed statewide. So theoretically, it could pass with 100% of the vote in seven of the state's eight congressional districts and lose by a single vote in the 8th congressional district that it doesn't pass in, and it would be defeated statewide and get 95% to 5%. Another way of it could be would be is that if there was a part of the state that was particularly opposed to an issue, you could concentrate all of your advertising, all of your campaigning in that one spot and spend much less. The folks who opposed sports wagering two years ago spent $10 million. They stopped campaigning 3 weeks before the election, and they almost defeated it anyway, and it only passed by 1,000 votes. Now, the anti-side of Amendment 4, they want you to know that, as I just said, and you know, they say, let's 5% of the voters control the rest. Well, the reason that they are using that is because as Missouri Independent, we did the math, we did the analysis that showed that was true, and we found that we wouldn't have had Medicaid expansion, we wouldn't have had medical marijuana, we wouldn't have had adult use marijuana, we wouldn't have had the limit on the sales tax on real estate transactions and the ban on adding the sales tax to other new things that the realtors put on. As a matter of fact, nothing that's been proposed by initiative for the Constitution would have passed. Now, there are people who say that we've put too much in the Constitution. One of the things the proponents say is that this will prevent us from putting, like, you know, 14,000 words, which was the adult use amendment to the Constitution. The Missouri Constitution in 1945, when it was approved, was only 21,000 words. The reason things like adult use marijuana, Medicaid expansion are going into the Constitution is because that people who propose initiatives and push them have found that the legislature will change them if they're a statutory enactment. Maybe some of y'all may remember something on puppy mills. Yeah. I remember something on campaign finance in the 1990s, and Democrats were in charge then, and they promptly changed that. So it's a bipartisan effort. If you put it in the statute, the legislature can change it, and they will the next time through. Let's move on to Amendment 5, because this one deals with something I was just talking about, that limitation on the sales tax. Your Amendment 5 language require the phase out of the sales tax, authorize the expansions of the phase out the income tax, authorize the expansion of the sales tax. What that is, this is a if passed, is a constitutional mandate to the legislature. Set goals for new revenue. As those goals are met, the top income tax rate will be reduced. And when it is if it can be ever be reduced to zero, the income tax will not come back. Allow the expansion of the sales tax. This says that any transaction in the marketplace can be taxed. And that means literally anything. That, you know, you aren't paying sales tax on it now, theoretically you could. It would give the legislature 5 years to figure out a way to replace the revenue. So here's a little bit of the facts. The revenue was $13 billion in the most recent fiscal year, and nearly two-thirds of it was income tax. The sales tax produced about $3.3 billion of that revenue. And that 3% general revenue sales tax isn't the only sales tax we pay right now. We pay 1.225%. Remember that tenth of a cent that I talked about at the top? That's part of it. The conservation department gets an eighth. Public schools get a tenth. Then you come down to the local level. And right now, all the local add-ons put the Columbia tax rate at just under 8%. If we approve the tax on the August ballot, that will make the overall rate in Columbia 9%. And then if you go shop in places like Conley Road or some of those other recently developed areas, they've got extra sales tax that makes it 9.5%, 10% those places. So once again, the top income tax rate would be cut based on revenue triggers. We've got, they've been using the figure of $200 million a year. And so in the current, that's about 1.5% growth annually, but we didn't achieve that this year. As a matter of fact, we went down 2.5%. In the previous year, we only grew by 0.01%. So we're not growing very fast in revenue. As a matter of fact, it's falling. So it might be a very, very, very long time before the income tax would be eliminated by the mandated method of setting triggers to do that. Now, so if you expand the sales tax, then you start getting a lot of revenue real fast. Well, if you expanded the sales tax to things that aren't being taxed, say home rental, labor on your mechanic service or your dentist, how much does it cost to go to the dentist? Then you're going to get a lot more revenue at the local level, and you're going to get a lot more revenue for that 1/10 tax, the tax for conservation. And so it directs that those taxes be lowered, but doesn't direct specifically which ones. So for example, if Columbia got a lot more sales tax revenue, they could do things like eliminate the city property tax. They could decide that they can take the pilot fee off of the utility bill, and if the state utility bill, if the tax sales taxes are now on utilities, so let's do a little bit of math so you can understand where the sales tax will be. So if each 1% brings in about $1.1 billion, that means we're taxing $110 billion of economic activity in Missouri each year with the sales tax. If you only do that, if you only tax that base, then to get all the revenue you get from the income tax, you're going to need a sales tax of additional sales tax of 7 to 8.5%. It can be on any transaction, any goods or services. They could decide, for example, that every checking transaction that you make on your personal checking account, you pay a penny on, or something like that. And any kind of transaction, it can be as a tax on any transaction. So to just use the, I'll take some questions in a minute. I'll be wrapped up. To get the additional revenue with the current rate, you'd have to find $300 billion more of economic activity. But it currently turns out there's only about $340 billion of personal consumption in Missouri each year. So the rate will go up. We don't know exactly how much, but the rate will have to go up. There's just not enough to tax at the 3% rate. So here's a little bit about the messaging. You might have seen the commercial of the guy standing in the in front of the hum of the data center, and he's telling you that the data center's pumping out pornography to Missouri, and that we don't get sales tax from the data center, but by golly, we will if this passes. It says that the average person will save about $3,000 a year, which means that you would have a taxable income in the neighborhood of $65,000, which, if you're married and you use a standard deduction, that means that if your family income is in the $90,000 to $105,000 range, you will save about $3,000 on your state income tax. Now, the question then is, how much more will you pay in sales tax on everything else?
3: Good question.
2: Then here's one of my favorite of their commercials. This is a grandma's purse is what they call this commercial. And she's got candy in her purse, and she wants to keep the money that she has there, too. And that's what her message is. The antis This is pretty much what I've been, you know, this is the analysis. It's math, people. Is, you know, if this analysis is accurate, the question is, what are they going to tax and at what rate, and what are they going to cut if they decide that they don't get enough revenue from it? And by the way, the tax scheme that can be done with this will be done without going to a statewide vote. And so it's the legislature will decide what the taxes will look like. And I probably took longer than I intended, but I've got about 5 minutes or so for questions. If we have, okay, so we don't, you know, transaction on ATM online. Yes. I mean, anything that you do that involves exchanging money for a good or service in the economy is potential to be taxed. Right now, that 3% tax does not apply to your grocery purchases. The 1.225%, the public school and the conservation taxes, and all the local taxes apply to grocery purchases. So one place that they could go is add the general revenue tax back to groceries, and as they increase it, so 5, 6, 7% more at the groceries. Penalize those with limited incomes who pay little or no income tax through purchases. And that is true. There are a lot of people in Missouri who don't pay any income tax at all. And then there are, if you're a senior citizen on a limited budget, you can even get a tax refund with not having paid no income tax through something called the circuit breaker. That's a tax credit that is intended to cover your property taxes for your rental property even. And that would have to go away if there was no income tax. Amendment 2. My understanding, Jackson County voters have already voted to move to an elected assessor. So is Amendment 2 necessary? Probably not. You know, I remember one time when something passed for Boone County. It was called we wanted to have a charter government, but we didn't want to work for it. So we got something through called the County Constitution. And nobody around the state cared about it, but people in Boone County. So we got into the state constitution. Everybody voted for it. And then we wrote about it. And so we never ended up with a county constitution. Jackson County will end up with an elected assessor, it looks like, one way or the other. But, you know, they can change their charter. They can change their, we can change the constitution. They keep saying a 20% tax on everything. Does Amendment 5 have a cap? The only cap on Amendment 5 is raising enough money to replace the current revenue generated by the state income tax. So and the legislation that changes the sales tax has to explicitly say this is for the purpose of eliminating the income tax. And so it will say that we expect $2 billion from this particular change. And so the rate on the income tax will go down enough to prevent $2 billion of revenue from being collected. And, you know, this is not exactly, you know, the same thing as launch precise as Artemis. If you missed an Artemis, those folks were wandering off into the universe. If we miss with this, we're either going to have a whole lot of money that legislators can spend on football projects, or we're going to have far too little for the things that we have found essential. An attempt to cut social services. Well, it might be viewed that way, but many of the programs that are done through the Department of Social Services, the many of the basics are are mandated or entitlement programs. The Medicaid program, for example, the expansion that was done is in the Constitution. So it is required that people within working age adults have access to Medicaid at a certain level of income. So it's going to be very difficult to do away with much that state government does. I think the best way for me to wrap this up is that I've seen a lot of people demand that state government be cut and state government be cut and state government be cut. And the only time state government has ever actually cut in its budget has been when revenues are crashing or not keeping up, and these programs such as Medicaid are advancing in their costs because of their mandatory nature. Government tends to spend the money that it has. It tends to always need more. And the question is whether or not we're getting what we're paying for. I guess I would close. One of my favorite quotes from Winston Churchill is about taxation. And, so maybe this is, as you think about this, and as the great principle with which this house ought to guard and cherish is that when the tax collector comes to the private citizen and takes from him his wealth for the service of the public, the whole of that money shall go for the purposes of which it is intended, and that no private interests, however powerfully they may be organized or however eloquently advocated, shall thrust their dirty fingers into the pie and take the profit for themselves.
3: Yay.
2: And, taxes should be understandable and changed only after careful study. And I will close with one more note. The political giver, Rex Singfield, who has promoted this idea most in Missouri over the past 20 years, this past two-year cycle has donated the equivalent of to politicians running for office and to ballot measure campaigns, the equivalent of the income tax he would pay on $54 million of income. So if you think 4.7% of $54 million is how much he's given as political donations, that is far more than most Missourians make in a year. And I think that's the way to close.
3: Thank you so much. We appreciate you being here. Keep on doing good journalism. We need to have good journalists who can help us to understand and educate us on these things. And we will now have our final segment of tonight's program, which is kind of a good follow-up.
4: It is.
3: And I know that Rudy, your glasses are up here.
5: I want you to remember this.
6: Oh, okay.
3: So as we make the transition here, for those of you who are listening again, we have had a really good evening and a full room here of people. And I think there's probably going to be one or two questions for this last group. We turn our attention to Columbia's Proposition 1. Shall the municipality of Columbia, Missouri, impose an additional citywide sales tax at a rate of 1% solely for the purpose of providing revenues to improve public safety for the city, which shall be limited to expenditures on equipment, salaries and benefits, and facilities for police and fire departments? Our three guests who are in front of us right now, I think maybe one or two or a thousand times have done presentations on this so far. And Columbia Mayor Barbara Buffalo is closest to me. In the middle of the three who are at the front podium is Police Chief Jill Slutty. And then at the far left of my left is the Columbia Fire Department Chief Brian Schaefer. And the issue will be illuminated by them. Our target time for ending tonight is 7:45, because the library does like to ask its patrons to leave within that 15-minute time period between 7:45 and 8 o'clock. And so we'll shoot for that, but we'll have a little flexibility. I don't know how you're going to present this, but please leave time for questions.
4: They have 5 minutes.
5: Yes, Carol is very clear on this. Is this on? Do you guys hear me okay?
4: Yeah.
5: Okay, so Barbara Buffalo, Mayor of Columbia. I am sitting down in case you can't see me at the back, but I am also short, so sometimes you couldn't see me anyway. I'm gonna do a quick brief but 5 minute overview of how we got here. I do want to appreciate the League of Women Voters voter guide has really good breakdown bullet points of what is in the ballot measure for August 4th. So I just want to do a quick overview of how we got here. And by the way, no elected official ever wants to come to anyone and say, hey, we want to raise taxes. So that's my foundation setting for where we are. But the reason why we're also here is because no elected official beforehand went to the voters to ask, would you invest locally in our local priorities for this piece? So we all know that I came here in 1998, population was around 80,000. We're now close to 130,000. In the last 25 years, we have only grown the sworn officers by maybe 100 officers in that time. But so not even our city growth, city staff levels, whether or not it's police, fire, public works, those who are filling the potholes, those who are repairing some of our areas, we have not grown staff at the same level of the needs of services of our community. In 2024, the city of Columbia knew we had an issue with recruitment and retention across all of our city staff. And that was because we were constantly paying under the even median wage of what we were paying employees in the city of Columbia and our competitors. So for us, it was important to think about how do we invest in a living wage for the people that are providing the services in our community. Of our general fund, about $160 million is our general fund. 70% of that goes to personnel. We are very, for the last 4 years, we've consistently been cutting travel and training, services, materials, everything, but we've included cost of living wage increases for our staff because those are the people that are providing those services and we want to make sure we have the people doing that. But things are getting more expensive. This is continuing to go up. And so for us, you know, I want to talk about how we got to the idea of a sales tax. In 2014, the city of Columbia went to the voters and asked for a property tax for public safety, and that failed by over 60%. So we started talking a couple years ago about what would the plan be to actually meet the public safety needs, because public safety, streets, and health are always our top three priorities in our citizen survey. So the city manager went to the police chief and the fire chief and asked, what would the plan be for what it is that we need here? Not here are the resources, find out how to meet those resources, but what is it that you need and to do? And then they put the numbers behind it. They came to the city council and we started having work sessions two years ago on the subject. From that, we looked at what would our property tax be. So if we were to even double our property taxes, we bring in around $10 million in property taxes. The plan that they put together is around $30 million in needs and then sustainable funding going forward for our staffing levels and the needs of our capital improvements. So when we went to the staff, we're like, okay, if it's not a property tax, sales tax are aggressive. I don't really like sales taxes. But one of the things that we found is that we're really limited on revenue opportunities in the state of Missouri. You just heard Rudy Keller talking about what's happening at the state level. I have to promise you, and if you followed anything I've had to deal with over the last 3 years, I cannot control what's happening in Jefferson City. I cannot control what's happening in Washington, D.C. All I can control is locally, what can we do? So while we've cut everything we can in our general fund, we're now asking our voters to invest locally in local priorities, and public safety is one of those. So when we talked about this, we looked at a quarter cent sales tax. What would that bring in? What would a half? And what would one? And the one got us within 5 years closer to digging us out of the hole we're in. What we have in the plan is if you go to oneforsafety.org or look at the voter guide, it has additional police and fire personnel. It has facilities for them, their technology plan. And then also the biggest one is that our pension. Right, the unfunded liabilities that we have from the pension system that previous council, we've all inherited, and we're just trying to find a solution rather than to continue to kick the can down the road. I'm going to stop there, Carol. I don't know what my time is on this, but I was trying to talk like really fast. I'm sorry. I got my water. But yeah, so I have the experts with me to really answer any questions that we have or David that you have. Yes, I have been talking about this, and again, no elected official ever wants to talk about raising taxes. But for me, it's it's all those, it's all the uncertainties that are happening with the state funding potentially coming in our federal government that we rely on for most of our general fund. I meant to also say of our general fund, 48% of it currently goes to public safety, and the other 16 departments are making up that that other 52%. And so, yeah, the need is great. And one of the things that I like about this is that with them having sustainable funding, while we'll continue to contribute at the same levels of the general fund to police and fire, as we potentially see a growth in the regular general sales tax, that gives some flexibility to those other 16 departments. So for instance, going forward for this fiscal year, we have a balanced budget that is proposed, but that means holding off on some filling of positions. That requires also, maybe we're not gonna do as many pavement improvements that we're gonna do. Those are all in the general fund. And so potential flexibility there helps me meet those other needs we have.
0: Well, we're going to have a hard time cutting off Rudy Keller, but I think. So we'll let the chiefs, if you want to make a comment, but we do have some really good questions tonight.
4: I mean, I'm
0: questions. Yeah. All right, here's the first one. Doesn't Proposition 1 undermine the authority of the city council to build, monitor, and oversee the budget by insulating two departments from the rigors of that process?
5: No, it would still, everything still has to come to city council. So everything still has to come to city council. Every single expenditure they have still has to be approved by the city council. And we also put in additional requirements that if it were to pass, not only just regular routine audits, but we would also have it be part of our city budget, a breakout that shows us how much revenue did it bring in and what exactly did the additional dedicated sales tax go towards.
0: This is a question that the chiefs will have a good chance of answering. And we'll start with Chief Joe Saluti from the police department. We've been told that there would be a reduction of serving if this does not pass. What specifically would be reduced?
6: Well, service reduction has been going on for a while, quite frankly. The city's just grown so much. We basically added Jeff City in the past 26 years. That's the amount of population we've added on. And so because we have not added the appropriate number of police personnel during that time, units that existed when I started don't exist anymore. We used to have a community services unit that included crime prevention. They did all the youth camps during the summer and things like that. We had a juvenile unit that just specifically dealt with juvenile crimes, juvenile offenders, and worked with the juvenile office. We used to have a downtown unit at one time. We don't have a traffic unit anymore. A city this size not having a traffic unit is frankly pretty shocking. So we folded things in, and I've been robbing Peter to pay Paul as well. When we have an uptick in shootings, we move detectives from narcotics over to our violent crime folks. And so we're really just kind of playing this shell game. So if the city's not going to quit growing, so I guess the answer would be, we'll just keep looking for places where we fold in services. Up until about probably 6 or 7 months ago, there was only one detective investigating every single property crime in the city of Columbia. So when you look at our property crime rates, which drives our overall crime rate, that's part of the reason why we have no way to interrupt that type of crime, because there's just no resources to investigate those.
0: And then Fire Chief Brian Schaefer.
7: Well, I think very similar. The fire department's pretty well been cut down to the bones, the meat's gone. So essentially we would have a community conversation about priorities, fire stations, and possibly some logistical support, but realistically, we're 85% people. So when we get down to cuts, it is a direct service impact, and it's not something that anybody wants to talk about, but that's our reality right now.
0: So if Prop 1 passes, the question is, how will you ensure accountability and measurable outcomes? Who wants to take that first out?
6: I would say,
5: I mean, the first part of it is that is part of what we do with our audit. So in addition to that, in addition to our normal budget process, we've also increased how we do our outreach in the community about where our money goes. This year alone, we've had 6 town halls on our budget, like where our money goes, where it comes from, talking about municipal bonds, all of that. We've got, besides our 2 work sessions right now, we've got 3 additional town halls before, and I'm doing a Let's Talk Local in next Monday, 2 Mondays. And so we've done this outreach talking about where our money is going, and this would be an additional one that we would talk about. Also on our city website, we have an open gov where you can go and you can see our city's checkbook. You can see where the money is going and where it's coming from. But I think if you guys want to talk to any

0: everything's connected to the mission and keeping our own people safe.
1: Chief, saluting, you want to?
2: You know, response times are always a thing. We're probably, I think, at the last measurement, we're at a little over a 10-minute response time to a priority one call. That's pretty abysmal. Especially for a city this size, but that's just because any given day, probably on average, there's between 12 and 14 patrol officers working for a city this size. So that's not even two patrol officers per beat. There's 8 beats in the city. So my measurements are a little bit tougher. Crime stats are always out there, but boy, I could bore you guys for hours talking about crime stats. It's a passion of mine. But, you know, that's obviously another measurement. We would want to go back to a more, we used to do a management model that they use in New York City and a lot of other bigger cities, but it's really talking about holding the lieutenants and the officers in a way accountable for the areas that they're responsible for. So we identify crime patterns and trends and then task them with forming relationships in the community to help solve those problems on the ground and hopefully drive those crime stats down. And hopefully the proactive piece kicks in. We're really almost 100% reactive police department at this point.
3: This is a good time to ask another question from one of the audience members. So if it doesn't pass, Proposition 1 doesn't pass, picking up on what both of the chiefs have just said, how do you make us feel that we are still safe as citizens of Columbia?
2: We asked if this was vodka, and I'm wishing that. You know, I'll say on the crime part, if you look at our crime stats, I could fearmonger everybody, but the crime stats just don't support it, okay? They just don't. And so despite a lot of things you'll read online, please don't believe everything you read online. We're in a good place, but we're also a rapidly growing city. And if you look at the trajectory of Springfield, they wish they had our crime stats. And so there's always an element of perception that plays into this. And that's very important. I don't discount that. I don't hold that in any less regard than I do the actual numbers, because people don't feel safe. That impacts the way they live. It impacts their quality of life in their neighborhoods, how they shop, how they go to work, how they raise their kids. And so we have to be really mindful of that. So I think we'll do the best we can, but I am very committed to being honest with people about things. So I'll be trying to walk a very fine line between not trying to make you feel like I'm scaring you, but also being very honest with you.
0: Yeah, and I think from my perspective, for both of our people are some of the most talented in the country. I've come up against anyone, and they're committed. They will take a bullet for you, and they will walk through literal hell to get to you if you're trapped. That part's not going to change. The quality of our people aren't going to change. Unfortunately, we're not going to be able to support them and their efforts to be successful as much as we can. So we'll come. It'll be delayed. It won't be a perfect situation. And unfortunately, they'll be taking more risk because we'll have a delayed response.
3: Mayor, this might be more for you. Is the city able to specify sales tax on certain categories of goods rather than institute a universal increase? For example, this person who has sent this in through the chat on the Zoom, maybe just tax luxury goods, perhaps even entertainment, but not groceries or those day-to-day needs of all?
4: So the ballot measure that we have is the sort of general sales tax. I'm not sure what sort of specifics we could get into this for local. I believe that's something that's limited to us by what the state legislature put together. But I'll look into it. Good Lord. Especially if this doesn't pass, what am I going to figure out? We'll figure out this.
3: Yeah, right now it's not part of the proposition.
4: It's not part of the current proposition that is proposed for August 4th.
3: So I've heard the police chief answer this, I think, as recently as last week. But somebody wants to know, can't the city ask the university to contribute more police? You've talked about how few officers there are at certain times.
2: Yeah, so I actually text Chief Weimer at MEPD last week and just said, hey, out of curiosity, what's your normal staffing level during any given shift? And he said 3 to 5 officers. So they don't have resources to come help us. They have an entire campus which they are also responsible for every university health clinic piece of property all around the city. That's all their responsibility. So there's only 3 to 5 of them on at any one time. And they have a lot going on themselves. So they've been very generous along with the Boone County Sheriff's Department in trying to help downtown last year. But I totally understand we're all kind of in a staffing crunch.
0: Yeah, and from my perspective, we really are on an island. Unlike Kansas City, St. Louis, or Springfield,

0: don't have the luxury of having a number of suburbs around us. And in my case, we have a volunteer fire department around us. It may or may not respond with one person. We just don't know. And unfortunately, when you're having a problem breathing, or when you're having a neurological or an endocrine emergency, time is critical. We can't wait for somebody to drive from their house to the fire station to get a vehicle and then respond out. It could be 20 minutes. It could be some same day service. It's just not our model. It's the county's model, but it is not our model. When you call, we don't have the option to have a 912. We're in, and we're the solution. And your expectation is we're there, and we're there in less than 5 minutes, 90% of the time, and we solve your problem, and then we leave you alone. There's not overregulation. We're probably the best business model in the country. We answer the phone on the first ring. We get an actual human, and we solve your problem. And that,
1: remember that.
0: I feel weird.
2: Sound again.
0: Yeah, I should. It is the epitome of civic engagement. The accountability in this measure is far better than anyone that Columbia has ever been involved with. The transparency of this government compared to former years is the best that it's ever been. The technology is the best it's ever been. So to try to compare this with the property tax measure from 14, or from the feeling that citizens weren't engaged back then, I think is wrong.
2: Because there will be reports that will be regularly required by the council, correct, from both departments. Just a couple of real quick ones. One is, this is for you, Mayor. How can we be sure that the council and the city will not stop funding fire and police at the current level from the general fund once you have this additional money?
3: Yeah, by proof of example. So 2004, when the voters passed the park sales tax, the quarter cent park sales tax, the promise that was made in all the forums, all the discussions on that, was that they would continue the same dollar amounts from the general fund to go to parks, in addition to the park sales tax dedicated fund. So we've been doing the same thing on this one. The same fiscal year 26 levels that are going to police and fire will continue to go from the general fund to police and fire, because the $38 billion don't fund, like, they maybe fund just the police department's current annual budget. It doesn't cover their needs, and especially for the growth and digging us out of the hole of where it's been. So continue to do that going forward.
2: And it's not sunsetted because?
3: It's not sunsetted because the majority of it is going to people. And so it'd be really hard for them to recruit people to this position if it said in 10 years you have to ask for your salary again from the voters. I don't know if I covered that right, but
2: this question has to do with, wouldn't it make more sense to just do a general proposition to raise revenue for the whole city? Why specify this particular purpose?
3: So I'll speak from just my own experience and talking with a city manager on this. Police and fire is our number one, like, service that we provide. Public safety is. It's 48% of our general fund. For us, it's going to be important to have that dedicated, sustainable funding for it. We know that they're going to continue to grow in their needs, but also at the same time, that will help us alleviate some of the pressures on the other 16 general fund funds in there, because that gives us a little bit of flexibility as overall growth happens.
2: And then I'll ask this of the chiefs. What's plan B?
4: Go ahead.
3: Don't talk about retirement.
0: Yeah, we
4: retire.
0: But in all seriousness, it's community engagement again. We'll come back. We'll pivot. We always do. We're a resilient community. I don't think any of us are willing to accept no. We have to do this for the future, for your kids, for the future of Columbia. This needs to move forward. We would just be regressing to worse of a response and worse outcomes.
3: But before we end, can I just ask, would you, so one of the things I mentioned earlier, our general fund budget, 48% goes to police and fire. Of that, you know, in our budget overall, our overall budget, 70% is general, is personnel. Would you guys speak to really quick, what's your percentage of your budget that goes to personnel? Okay, that's important to hear too.
4: Yeah, so when I hear this concern, I understand it about, well, what if they just play this game where they take the money from here and move it over there? The reality that most people don't know is, of my budget, 85% of it is personnel. So that's pay and benefits. And so what you don't know is I run the police department. We run the police department off of about $4 million. So that $4 million pays for gas for my cars, training, my utility bills, bullets. We pay intergovernmental fees. You have to have an HR department and a law department and an IT department to support us. So we pay fees to support them. So we run the departments off of it. He's very similar, but very slim margin. So if a future council or manager came in and said, hey, I got a great idea. Let's cut some money from police and fire. That is almost certainly going to mean cutting people. And that has never been palatable. I've been at the city 21 plus years. I've never seen that be palatable with any city manager or city council or mayor. So to me, for my chair, the likelihood of that happening is very, very slim.
2: Chief Schluter, did you want to say anything about Plan B?
4: I would just say my biggest fear, to be very honest about this not passing, is we have a whole group of very young officers who the workforce, current workforce, and I speak from experience as I have step kids all in this age group, they're very willing to pick up and move. And so if they have no hope of increasing their wages, of transferring to become a detective or a canine officer or become a supervisor someday, they will pick up and they will move to St. Louis where they can start making $75,000 a year and top out at $102,000. Yeah. And so what that does for us is all of a sudden we're back to where we were when I was appointed, which is 40 vacancies, forced overtime, miserable people, which just the customer service goes down horribly. There's more complaints. The service suffers. And that to me, that means the community suffers. Everybody's miserable. And I don't want to see that happen. I think hope is a very powerful thing.
0: Yeah, hope is powerful, but it's not a strategy.
4: No.
0: And we need to be firm. We need to be very pragmatic and purposeful about moving forward. That's what this plan does, is sense a future for public safety in Columbia.
4: Long after we're gone.
0: Yeah.
2: The website is oneforsafety.org, correct? And spell out one. Anything you want to end with, Mayor?
3: No, I'll just say, you know, we're happy to come. We're doing these talks, we're having all the ward check-ins, checking in with everyone, doing all the forums, because we really just wanted to help engage people on this. I am also reading comments online and all the different things from blogs and different stuff, and I'm just like, go ask us the questions, ask us the details to see the city finance department's budget breakdown. And you can see where those dollar amounts go and what it is we're talking about.
2: Want to thank again the mayor and then the chief of police and the fire chief for being there tonight.
5: Thank you also the audience online, as well, especially of those who are in this room. It's been a packed room, standing room only for most of the evening. That's a terrific turnout.
2: This forum has been recorded. It'll be posted on the League and the Library's websites. Thanks to Lauren Williams up here and her crew and KOPN for broadcasting tonight's forum. The League has a voter guide that I mentioned before. We hope that you will get that. Read the instructions from the Boone County Clerk. If you want to vote early, you could start doing that next Wednesday on July 21st. And we also know that I think the president of the League of Women Voters got her 10,000 steps in tonight.
5: Have a good evening and vote.
3: Yeah.
6: All right, the meeting is over, and it's back to us here at the station. So we're on. It's just almost time to start. We always swing to start. Accent on swing. My name's Linda. I'm sitting in tonight for Laird. Laird is doing well, but he just can't be here tonight, and we're hoping he can be here next week. So, in the meantime, we'll just see what we got here. And I think what we'll start with, who can argue with the modern jazz quartet? Nobody. So we're talking about Milt Jackson, John Lewis, Percy Heath, and Kenny Clarke. Let's listen to one bass hit to start with.

some things from the album Django by the Modern Jazz Quartet. The first song on the CD is called Django. It's not by Django, but apparently in his honor. So the first thing we heard, though, was One Bass Hit, followed by Delaunay's Dilemma, and then ended up with Milano. Really excellent music. And I enjoy hearing Percy Heath on bass. I'm a big bass fan, and he's stunning. All right. We're going to listen to Red Mitchell and Jim Hall at... that place down in the basement in Manhattan. Well, I'll come up with it while we listen to this. We're going to listen to a really good version of Blue Dove.

Jim Hall and Red Mitchell on bass there, Jim Hall on guitar, of course, recorded in January of 78 at Sweet Basil, which is a basement jazz club in Greenwich Village that was there for decades and decades and decades, closed around 2000, sometime around then. And that was the traditional, wonderful traditional song, Blue Dove. And I thought I was going to be playing another Red Mitchell, some things for another Red Mitchell album. He and his brother Whitey Mitchell, who was also a stand-up bass player, and Blue Mitchell put out an album called Keep Those Elephants Out of Here. And I had to record, it was only available on vinyl, and so I had to digitize it, but my CD will not play, darn it. So anyway, we're going to move on to a completely different recording of Red Mitchell that I brought, which is Hank Jones, another really good bassist, and Red Mitchell on piano. This man was incredibly talented. He actually changed the way people tuned their basses for the better. All right, so let's listen to What Am I Here For? Thank you.

That was Hank Jones on bass and Red Mitchell that time on piano from an album called Duo, recorded in 87, released in 89. Sticking with these bass players and their group. So now the Earl May Quintet, recorded live at Shanghai Jazz. When? 2000. So this is Earl May, Larry Ham, Eddie Locke, David Glasser, and on some of the cuts on this from this show, Catherine Russell was singing. So we'll start with A Night in Tunisia.

0: Earl May at the bass, ladies and gentlemen, Earl May.
1: And you're listening to 89.5 FM, KOPN, Columbia, Accent on Swing. My name is Linda. I'm sitting in for Laird tonight, hoping he'll be back next week. And we were listening to Earl May, as you just heard, the Earl May Quintet, live at Shanghai Jazz. And Shanghai Jazz is in New Jersey, by the way, not in Shanghai. All right, so let's listen to a little more of that.

0: That's Mr. Earl May.
1: Fun to play live albums, says the old Grateful Dead girl.

to be sure. This is Ernest Ranglin, and from an album called Below the Bassline. And Ernest Ranglin is a guitarist, not sure if he's still with us. I think so. But anyway, when people think about him, they think about him doing things sort of like Wes Montgomery did, although in this case with a Jamaican twist. And so he has a good group that he plays with Monty Alexander, Idris Muhammad, and Ira Coleman, Roland Alfonso. Here's a quote. "What they have come up with is a heavy, solid mass that harkens back to Wes Montgomery and then shouts forward to hip-hop and dancehall, all with ample homage to reggae and ska. Above all, searing contemporary jazz that never becomes cheap pop." All right, so there you've got it. We'll start with, who could resist this? King Tubby meets the Rockers.

a couple of things by, pardon me, Ernest Raglan. That last one, Below the Baseline, which is the name of the album it's on as well. And he wrote that one, by the way. Before that, we heard, I just love this, King Tubby Meets the Rockers, written by Augustus Pablo. Both really excellent. All right, well, if he's the new... If he harks back to West Montgomery, we should listen to some West Montgomery. So here we go.

That was Angel, a song written by Wes Montgomery. He did a lot of covers late in his career, and that was the only one he wrote that's on an album I pulled from home that had several covers from the, like, 80s. And then when I looked here at the station, there was not one Wes Montgomery CD. Couldn't believe it. I bet there's vinyl. All right, you're listening to 89.5 FM KOP in Columbia, and we are just here right almost at 9 o'clock, just a few seconds away. And we are glad to have you with us, listening to Accent on Swing. My name's Linda. I'm sitting in for Laird tonight. This is your listener-supported, volunteer-powered community radio station. There aren't a whole lot of us out there spread across this country, but there are enough of us that we give each other some moral support, and fortunately we all have listeners who are willing to help keep us on the air. So thanks for doing that, and we'll keep doing what we're doing, and it all works. All right, so we've been listening to a lot of stringed instruments, played beautifully. But, you know, sometimes you need a break. And so I think what we need is some jazz harmonica about now. So here we go. You might remember Lee Oscar, who played with War and was a big part of the their arrangements and their sound. He has put out a few of his own CDs. So we're going to listen to a couple of things from a CD that he put out called So Much in Love. So let's listen to a couple of things from that. You might be surprised how much you like jazz harmonica.

All right, Lee Oscar, playing a harmonica. I hope you didn't just survive that. I hope you enjoyed it. I love it. All right. Well, thinking about War, one of those very interesting bands that, you know, back in the 60s and 70s, we had these really interesting sort of cross-genre bands like War and Earth, Wind, and Fire and Blood, Sweat, and Tears. Well, Blood, Sweat, and Tears was maybe a little more categorizable. But anyway, there were also the Jazz Crusaders, and they dropped the jazz from their name after a while and just went by the Crusaders. But they were around from 1960 until when? Well, have to look that up. Quite a while, several decades. And really good, interesting music. So the mainstays were Wilton Felder on sax, Styx Hooper on drums, Joe Sample, you know him from lots of other things, on keyboards of all kinds, and Wayne Henderson on trombone. And then they had other people who played with them at different times. And so these things we're going to listen to right now are during the era when Larry Carlton played with them, if you know who he is, on guitar, and Max Bennett on bass. Let's listen to a few things from kind of early Crusaders.

Bruce Williams.

we're applauding right along with them. I'm going to try to work it so we can play their version of Last Call, last thing tonight. All right, though, while we're here and listening to these groups of magnificent musicians, there was a group, a sometimes group, that got together, and they didn't know what to call themselves, so they called themselves Stuff. And they put out these albums called Stuff, Stuff It, More Stuff, Good Stuff, et cetera, et cetera. Those are all on vinyl. It's hard to find anything digital. And the guys were Gordon Edwards on bass, Cornell Dupre on guitar, Eric Gale on guitar, Richard T on keyboards. You know these names. These guys are fabulous. And Steve Gadd on drums. And then Chris Parker came in later on drums for a while. But they got together and made some different music than they made on their own. And, you know, each of them had his own career separate from Stuff, but they really enjoyed doing Stuff, and you can tell when you listen to the music. So I thought we might listen to a little bit of that. It's, you know, it's one of those supergroups, like the Highwaymen was a supergroup, or the Notting Hillbillies, or, you know, the where people got together who didn't normally play together, and they were all famous in their own right. So we'll start off here with, well, doesn't matter. Probably not going to recognize these songs anyway. This one's for you, though. That's what it's called.

So some things by stuff. And definitely you hear the era there. You know, they were doing that stuff in the 70s and the 80s. And in the 80s, lots of funk and jazz, which I really liked a lot. So just to follow up on stuff, how about listening to something by Cornel Dupre himself from one of his albums? So here, once again, he's got Richard T. Doing some arranging and so forth, but you'll get to hear Cornel Dupre himself without all those other really good guys, but with some other good folks.

That was Cornel Dupre on an album called Child's Play, and that was the piece Child's Play. On that same album is a cover of Mr. Bojangles that is absolutely delicious. We don't have time to play it tonight, but sometime I'll play that here at the station. Just to get in one more really good musician here, Stanley Turrentine, from an album called More Than a Mood. And goodness, here we have Stanley Turrentine, Cedar Walton, Ron Carter on bass, Billy Higgins on drums, Freddie Hubbard on trumpet, and flugelhorn. And we're going to listen to a cover of Pieces of Dreams, really good version of that. So here we go. Oops.

Pieces of Dreams by Stanley Turrentine. We're going to finish up, as I had mentioned, with Last Call by the Crusaders, going back to them. And this is from an album called Royal Jam, a little later in there.

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1: That was Marauder by Jesse Stewart, an amazing artist. Unfortunately, he just passed away in November. Please go check him out and support him and his family. 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But we got more music for you, and we're going to keep playing on. 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

That was Texas Sun by Kyle Rabin and Leon Bridges. And before that, it was Let Your Love Flow by Bellamy Brothers and Call Me by St. Paul and the Broken Bones. You're still listening to KOPN Columbia. We're bumping some Americana for you. And next up, we have Zach Bryan with Condemned. Please keep it tuned.

0: You can tell me that you love me too, you little
1: fucker.
0: Is that a blue? But I'm always alone.
1: At the end of it all.

That was Pokey Lafarge, End of My Rope, and before that it was Build Mama Coffin, Blood on the Harp, and Sleeping in the Black Top by Coulter Wall, Lady May by Tyler Childers, and Condemned to Start It All Off by Zach Bryan. Now we're going to get into some older stuff. This is L.A. Freeway by Jerry Jeff Walker. Then we got some Glenn Campbell, Eddie Rabbit, and End It Off with America.

Driving My Life Away by Eddie Rabbit, and before that it was Southern Nights, Glenn Campbell, and L.A. Freeway by Jerry Jeff Walker to start it all off. And now we're going to end our little trip through Americana with A Horse With No Name by America the Band. How fitting. Please tune in next week. We're always happy to have you. You're still listening to KOPN Columbia. This is still Matt with Movie Moods, and I really hope that you enjoyed the show. Keep it tuned.

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6: 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My name is BHD the DJ, your host. This is a show all about local hip-hop and everything that can maybe tangentially be related to that. I'm pretty liberal with that term. I've got a guest in the studio tonight, so if you want to go ahead and introduce yourself to everybody.
7: Hi, everybody. It's Pepper. I'm here. I've been in the studio before, but not for this segment. I'm very happy to be here.
6: Yeah, welcome on the program. Yeah,
7: thanks for having me.
6: Yeah, I've been meaning to get you on the show for a minute. I know you've been busy doing a lot of music stuff out
7: here.
6: Yeah,
7: I've been working a lot in the studio recently. Not so much busy performing as much, but, you know, that comes after you make the music, I guess.
6: Yeah.
7: Gotta make it first.
6: You definitely do. You can't just show up on stage.
7: All right.
6: But yeah, you sent me a bunch of tracks last week. I've played a few of them on this show and also on my other show, Rhythms from the Future, because awesome. I really like what you're going with here with this like fusion sound of like hyper hop, like, you know.
7: Yeah, I've got a lot of different influences, so I feel like I can. I don't really know what genre I like would call any of the music I make, but I certainly feel like I can find stuff that's like it,
6: mm-hmm.
7: And still, I don't know, it's just all kinds of stuff blended together.
6: Yeah, I don't really like trying to stick a genre on something, you know?
7: Like, the only reason I've ever liked that is for the purpose of, like, when you find a new genre name and you're like, oh, that's the name of the music that I've been listening to and really enjoying but haven't been able to find more of. Like, that's really the only good time.
6: Yeah.
7: But outside of that, it's just kind of arbitrary.
6: I was literally having a talk because, like, I'm usually at Social Room for the Open Decks that they do every
7: Tuesday.
6: How did
7: that go tonight? Is it pretty...
6: It's pretty chill. Yeah. We got a bunch of DJs up there. I think Echo and Kareem and a few other people were just DJing when I left, and I felt bad. I had to rush out the door with my food, and I was just like, I'm sorry, guys. I wish I could...
7: Yeah, you got a busy Tuesday night.
6: Yeah, but it was fun, and I really hope some more people come out to that because it's a really good opportunity. I mean, you've got some of the best DJs in Columbia just sitting there and showing you how to spin. So,
7: and just nicest people to hang out with too.
6: Yeah,
7: like Echo and Kareem and you both, all three of you guys, very nice.
6: We're all chill. We don't bite and we don't we don't attack on command. But some of the stuff you've sent me, very interesting stuff, but I kind of wanted to push back on the genre thing because, like, I was literally just talking about, like, because one of my friends mentioned, like, trap music. I was playing some old school Gucci Mane, and I was just like, you know, like, sometimes when you say trap, it's like, I think Young Jeezy, I think, like, Gucci and all that, but you say trap to some people, and they're like, oh, I'm thinking like that, like 2011,
7: like,
6: you know?
7: Like, yeah, like, I don't know, rap has changed a lot, and it's kind of hard whenever, like, a lot of the fans are younger and don't necessarily, like, haven't listened to older music as much, so the only connotations they have with the terms are, like, the past 5 years of music.
6: Yeah, I'm not an old head. I try not to be.
7: Yeah,
6: but
7: I've
6: sometimes
7: always been told
6: I
7: have an old soul, but, like, I definitely am not a stickler for anything.
6: Oh, yeah. Sometimes I hear, like, some like, kids in their, like, early 20s call, like, anything with a break beat, break chord, and I'm just like, please stop, please.
7: Yeah, like,
6: but
7: you know, I will admit, I've been guilty of that for sure, but, like, yeah, you learn, and there's a lot to learn, and a lot of closed-mindedness to get over.
6: Definitely, and I feel like getting that mindset of, like, there's always something to learn is just, like, the best place to start, you know?
7: Yeah, most definitely.
6: especially when it comes to like genres, because it's like I don't really like genres. I just, it helps me as a DJ to find new stuff, but like once it's like I found
7: that's kind of what
6: like
7: I was talking about.
6: Door,
7: like there's so many niche terms for like if you like techno, there's so many different kinds of techno music that once you find the like subgenre, you can genuinely find a big catalog of stuff that sounds similar, which is helpful, but like that's about it.
6: Yeah, but then like I'll talk to somebody who doesn't know and I'll be like, hey, I'm playing Schramms, and they're like, what are you talking about?
7: And like the artists don't make that specific subgenre for the whole entirety of their even albums, like it's kind of just like
6: people slap like IDM or like Tronica on something. It's like, what does that even mean?
7: Yeah.
6: Like, that's a record label term, you
7: know? See, me personally, when I release music on SoundCloud is all I've been releasing stuff on, because I've just been boycotting Spotify.
6: Same boat.
7: Yeah. And like, I think that's been very helpful for my DJ. Getting out of the Spotify algorithm is nice. You can find some really like unheard of music. But like I just literally tag every genre that will pop up with each letter of the alphabet. So like on my song, I'll just go like hashtag A, and then it'll pop up a bunch of different genres that are just random as hell. And I'm awesome. Like, all right, yeah, this is spoken word religious music.
6: Oh yeah, this is ambient.
7: Yeah, it's like it's awesome. I hope it pops up on somebody's like grandpa's SoundCloud when they're looking for music for church Sunday. It's like, what oh, this is religious. All right, let's put it on. Boom, boom, boom, boom.
6: Oh, man.
7: That'd be pretty awesome.
6: I think that would be absolutely hilarious just to be like hit with some like gabber or something like that and trying to find some worship music.
7: Yeah.
6: But yeah, I think we should go ahead and play one of these songs. I played this one on Rhythms from the Future. I think we already talked about this. This one's called Aphex Them. I got a real kick out of that song title, by the way. Yeah. I was like, that's great.
7: I'm glad you enjoy.
6: Yeah, so we're going to play that, and then we're going to get right back into the studio. You're listening to Word Around Town. Air horn, air horn, air horn.

0: All right, and we are back here in the KOPN studios with my guest, Pepper.
1: Thank you.
0: That was Aphex Them. Can you tell us a little bit about that track and sort of what inspired you to make that?
1: Yeah, Aphex Twin, I guess if you're like not oblivious to who that is, you would probably understand the reference of the name. And just like a very big inspiration kind of recently. Like, I didn't really know, I wasn't really inspired by Aphex Twin very much up until like probably a year or two ago, but I've always dabbled in ambient music because I really like synths and I like video game kind of background noise kind of music. Yeah. And it's fun to just like practice both like with your equipment and also your production. Like, it's almost like practice, but now that I've gotten to a point with electronic music that like I can really put all of my creativity into the songwriting, I can like take it from practice to something that's no words, no real structure of any kind that I used to use, but I think it's good enough to make a whole song and put it out. So like, yeah.
0: Yeah. And, you sort of mentioned like production and stuff. Like, did you play all the synths and like do the drum work and everything like that on that track? Like,
1: I would imagine there's probably some sample drums in there, but most of it is all just off of like this one Roland synth I have, and doing a lot of free. I've never bought a plugin or even a DAW. I've used the Logic Pro free trial for like 4 years now.
0: Wow.
1: And you just have to refresh it. There's a code. I'm going to put everybody on because it's like you have to. But there's a code on Reddit that you can just copy and paste into your Mac's like little terminal thing, and it'll restart your free trial. So I've just like reusing the free trial, and there's really no differences, I guess, once you know what you're wanting to do.
0: When I was a kid, there was like some programs that like didn't check that, so you could literally just go to the date and time on the bottom of the computer and just like go back.
1: I used to do that for like Balloons Tower Defense. I would have to wait a couple hours for something, just set my phone forward. It's classic.
0: Oh, but, totally.
1: But Apple's prepared for that kind of thing now. They also know your blood type and what you're thinking right now.
0: Yeah, they do, and they're selling it to the highest bidder. But you know, until then, we're making free music on Logic.
1: You know, I just try to think as abstract and just confusingly as possible to keep the advertisement bots confused. You know,
0: for sure.
1: I don't even know what I'm gonna buy next.
0: Yeah. I mean, I used to have my Facebook algorithm where it would just send me like the worst stuff. Like, I just like liked a bunch of boating pages, so it would just send me like yacht photos. That's I don't care.
1: That's the thing, is they can't keep up with ADHD. Is like, I get a new interest every week, and they're gonna think that I have enough money to buy, you know, treehouse materials. But really, I was just watching some dudes building treehouses on YouTube.
0: Like, I was like, that's cool.
1: Yeah, sometimes stuff is fun to watch.
0: Yeah. So, I don't know if you mentioned this while we were talking, but you're working on an album, right?
1: Yes, I think working on would be an understatement because it's been like 6 months and I've made like 3 albums.
0: Wow.
1: But I keep getting to the end and then I'm like, all right, well, this thing happened in my life and it's kind of keeping me from putting in the, you know, rollout process of all that. So I'm just sitting on a lot of songs, and then I'll like learn something new about mastering, and I'll go back to remaster all my songs because they're nothing compared to what I know. It's just a quick process. Keep getting ahead of myself, I think.
0: Yeah, it is. I've been working on an album as well.
1: And that's awesome. I saw you albums. Just put out a summer mix. Is that like original music mostly?
0: Yeah, I produce everything on there. That's awesome. I don't know if you were around or maybe heard, but I broke my hip last year. And
1: I do remember that, actually.
0: Yeah, so like I couldn't really get out of my apartment for about 6 months. And until October of last year, I was on crutches. So like a lot of the stuff that I was making, I was about to do like a whole EP and like another project, and that kind of got scrapped because of my injury. So a lot of the stuff that was on that mixtape is stuff that I was going to be on that project. Word. And then stuff I've been making recently.
1: Yeah.
0: So it was fun.
1: That's kind of like a similar process. I didn't break my hip for sure. That's
0: Don't recommend it.
1: Yeah, you got that, dog. But I just like moved houses and just had a lot of life thrown at me, and I've been like making music the whole time, and it's not even like I'm picking songs that I've liked over the past, you know, year that I'm like, well, these are good. I've just like keep getting into a new thing that I want to explore, and I get a little bit too deep and I'm like, all right, let me make a whole album instead of just like spend a little bit of time on this.
0: Yeah.
1: It's been, I think productive be a good way to put it.
0: Producing is so much fun. Like I'll get locked in there for like, I mean, earlier today I was making like, I was listening to some like deep house, like disco stuff. And I was just like, I need to make some disco music. Like,
1: I'll be like cleaning, listening to a DJ set. And I'm like, all right, I need to stop everything I'm doing right now and just make like this kind of song real quick.
0: Oh yeah. And I love when I'm listening to like a DJ mix, and that's partially why I love doing back to backs and collabs. Yeah. Like somebody will throw out something, I'm like, oh, what is that? I haven't heard that, you know. Or
1: that's, I've been doing a lot of like collabing with Tay or Black Hammer, and it's kind of like, I guess I was kind of in the deep end of the music that I'm making right now, in the sense of like I didn't really know what I was on to about 6 months ago.
0: Mm-hmm.
1: But I played a show at Hit Records and he was like, yo, this is cool. And then I was listening to him DJ after and I was like, oh, so there's a whole lot of music that I can be inspired by, and you know all of it.
0: Yeah. Shout out to Tay Black Hammer.
1: Huge shout out.
0: I saw his setup at Test Case at PDM on the 4th. It was amazing. He did a back-to-back with 18 and Counting, where they're just throwing down like footwork, like ghetto tech, and like, you know, old school Detroit techno, and like you know, it was awesome. And then
1: That's kind of like pretty much what all my album is going to be, this CD I'm working on right now. And that's the other thing, is I'm like been boycotting Spotify, and I've been very like locked in on how to just handle the political climate of, you know, what I see in the world every day.
0: Mm-hmm.
1: And the one thing I feel like I can do as an artist when it comes to releasing music is find a way to like straight up interact with the community that's going to be listening to it. And so like using my knowledge of throwing shows, and I'm like, all right, cool, physical media, let's see if that can be a thing. And I also have a bunch of blank CDs, and it's really not that hard to put all these things together into a techno show where you sell techno CDs. You know, it just makes sense. Makes total sense.
0: I have been telling people, because I have a Bandcamp and a SoundCloud. That's all I do.
1: I need to get on Bandcamp for sure.
0: But like one of the nice things about Bandcamp is when you get like a purchase on there, you get somebody's email address, like you know who that person is. And you know, so like I've been building relationships with these people who are like buying and supporting my music.
1: Yeah.
0: And you don't get that on Spotify.
1: Yeah.
0: And that's what you used to get.
1: See, when SoundCloud's got the comments. I love that.
0: Yeah, no, I love the comments. I love a good comment, you know? Like part of the thing is like, and I think we forget this sometimes, ours is like we're interacting with people, you know?
1: Right.
0: And like they're not just customers. These are like people that are really fans of your music. And like, so, you know, I just see it as a way to like reach those people. And I always appreciate anyone who supports me in that way. Yeah. But it's an avenue that like, I feel like a lot of people, especially these days, are pressured to do, like the Spotify, the all platforms,
1: it's like,
0: you know,
1: I fell into the illusion of thinking that that was the way to go, and thinking that it was like so easy. It's right here on my phone. I just like kept telling my dad, like, dude, I could just blow up tomorrow. Who knows? And it's like, if you are an artist who is, I don't mean to say this in a mean way, but if you are somebody who's working on art that is like pushing people's buttons in any way, whether it be good or bad, the platforms don't want you to have a space on there.
0: Like,
1: they are pushing bad art because hate and anger in the comments gets the most time and interactions and ad money. Like, if you think your art is good, do yourself the service of getting it out on a platform that is not in any way, shape, or form like Meta owned, or getting it out on a platform that you will be able to interact with the people listening to your music better. It's just like, it's a service for yourself. Do it.
0: I also think it's a combination of that, because like as somebody used to do like advertising and stuff like that, it's like either the super positive and super negative are the ones that get boosted, and that's why we're so polarized these days.
1: Right, right.
0: But one other thing is like a lot of the people who get those big numbers on Spotify and all that, like, they got whole teams behind them, and sometimes we forget that. Like, I'm not a Nepo baby. Fans of bots. Yeah.
1: Like, entire millions of bots listening to their music.
0: Oh, yeah, and, like, I mean, like, people don't really listen to me, and I've been saying this, like, get on this, like, do those direct sales, because, like, I made the equivalent of over 100,000 streams just in direct sales, and I've made fans along the way that continue to support my music, and you don't get that on Spotify, and I'm sure, like, you know, a lot of people that you know, do music around here don't hit anywhere near those 100,000, so why not just do the direct sales?
1: I think it's like something about the appeal of, like, the way Instagram is so, like, you will get mega famous because the only people you're seeing are the people who are either specifically tailored for what you will like, or they're blown up already, and so that's why they came across your feed. And it's like, those people, like you said, have a team. So when it comes to, like, getting started, you need to be able to, like, do something that will help you book shows, or do something that will help you collab with people, because that will, like, that's, like, straight up immediately gratifying music right there. You're just making more songs with people, or you're performing more, and it's potential to make money as well if that's what you need to do. Like, much better than spending your time thinking about how to post on Instagram the best.
0: I wish I had a management team. I don't want to make no videos. I don't want to make I made a video for my mixtape, and I was just like, man, I'm like whole time doing this, like, I wish I was doing something else right
1: now. Like, I enjoy video editing just because I enjoy, like, the creative process that I can get out of it, but I sure hate, like, the algorithm so much with a passion.
0: Yeah, definitely. I think we could do a whole show on that, because, but, you know, like, part of the reason I want to do this Word Around Town album, like, besides my personal projects, is because, like, I want to get those people in the studio, because there are people who are recording on their phone, never been in a studio, never worked with an engineer, never met their producer, like, face-to-face.
1: Yeah, that's, like, the craziest thing to me is, like, buying beats online. Like, anybody, as soon as I got a stereo system that I felt like was good enough to, like, say I had a studio, like, I would immediately tell any of my friends, like, we don't do YouTube beats here, because it's like, I want you to know everything about your song and why it's good and why you like it.
0: Yeah, I mean, when Damo pulls up and, like, we're working on stuff, he'll send me songs that he likes, and I'll, you know, we'll flip those, like, in the studio, we'll work on those live.
1: Yeah, no, but that's, you know, the best thing is, like, somebody's like, yo, I heard this song today, it's stuck in my head, and then you're like, I can sample really well.
0: Oh yeah.
1: Let me get the earworm out on a track that you can listen to that's yours. Like,
0: oh yeah, that's, like, those are the best kinds of collaborations for sure. Well, I think we should take another quick music break. I'm gonna play "I Like Myself With You" that you sent in. I played this on the show, like, last week. Really great song. So
1: I haven't heard this one in a while. I'm not gonna lie, I'm excited to hear it.
0: Yeah, for sure. And for anyone just tuning in, this is Word Around Town. I'm BHD the DJ. If you make music out here, please send me your stuff. I listen to everything. BHDTheDJ@gmail.com. Would love to get you involved in this awesome music community out here in Mid-Missouri. But "I Like Myself With You" by Pepper, that's coming first.

0: being DJs.
1: But I feel like it's kind of a different thing.
2: Totally is. I think we should talk about that on the air and how like being talk a about DJ it on the is. Air. Well, I mean, we just heard "I Like Myself with You," and it was a good song. I like it.
1: I appreciated that. Yeah, I appreciate you playing my stuff. It's awesome.
2: Yeah, I'm always happy to hear new stuff from people, and I play what I like, and I like a lot of different things. Like, for I'm sure most people can attest to that. But yeah. We were just talking off the air about DJing and how, you know, sometimes you do eventually have to sort of compromise on your art, but you can also, if people don't know this, but you can sneak stuff in.
1: Yeah, I was actually, that's crazy you mentioned that. I just was talking to Kareem the other day about DJing, I guess, just over like text. And I was just like I had sent him a couple tracks, I think that's what started the conversation. And I was like, I just realized like the point of DJing, you just pick a genre. Well, if you're a producer, obviously. Mm-hmm. Not every DJ is a producer, which is a whole nother conversation, but like if you just gotta pick like your favorite songs and then just make remixes of that song in the genre that you are DJing. So like if you're DJing one genre of music because that's the vibe of the show you got, mm-hmm. like you can put whatever song you like to listen to as long as you can mix it on that kind of beat. And that's why like you get to rap along with your favorite songs over, you know, a beat that it does not belong on, but nobody's gonna know that, like, because to them it's just a cool, you know, house remix or whatever.
2: Yeah, I mean, speaking of social room, like I did a whole year where I was the resident DJ on Thursday. That was every week I was up there, and I was able to sneak a lot of stuff in there. I'm probably one of the first people in Como to play a lot of different genres of music. I had people dancing to like UK funky. I had this edit of Temperature by Sean Paul, and every time it went in there, people were just like, they had no idea what they were listening to. Sneaking in UK garage before it became trendy, like Bale Funk, like I'm a Piano and all this stuff, and just like you get that remix, and like people like, oh, I know this song, but this is different, this is new, and that's when things get fun for me.
1: Yeah, and it feels like a step deeper into the subculture, I guess, when you've got the real songs, not just the trendy one you heard that kind of sounds like that one.
2: Yeah, I absolutely hate doing like open format stuff, but like, you know, there's some songs that's just like, you know what, I do like that song, you know. I do like, you know, I will play Can't Get Enough of You by Tamia, and you know, like, you know, like Beyonce and like some other songs like that, and I'm just like, you know what, I like that song, I don't care.
1: Yeah, there's all kinds of music that's definitely popular. That's like you can mix stuff that you don't like and make it into something you do like with a remix, you know?
2: Yeah.
1: Like, I've just kind of opened up a new world for myself producing stuff and being a DJ at the same time, because, like, I don't know, you get to think about how you will be performing it in a whole different way. Like, I used to imagine myself, you know, being in the front person of a band singing with a guitar while I was writing the songs. I was like, this is what I'm going to be doing when I do this song for real, which in my head has been performing. And now it's like a whole different idea, like starting point.
2: Mm-hmm.
1: And it's been eye-opening how much fun it is to just make stuff that you can dance to.
2: Oh, yeah, totally.
1: Simply put.
2: I mean, I used to joke, like, I don't dance. I'm up there in the booth, you know? I'm working, you know?
1: Yeah, it's the reason it's dark back there, because I'm moving and grooving, and I'm really sweaty.
2: Oh, yeah, but, you know, I do like, you know, when you're just head bobbing and just, like, doing a little two-step, a groove to it, and, you know, you got to do that every once in a while. Mm-hmm. But, yeah, tell us a little bit about that one song we just heard, I Like Myself With You. Like, what was going on when you made that?
1: You know, I was sad, and I realized hanging out with people that are awesome made me less sad. And then I made the beat, and then I was like, combination. And but yeah, that I think that's another beat that I made like most of the synths on and stuff, and did most of the drums all on the same synth, you know, not so much sampling.
2: Yeah. Some of the synth work on there kind of reminded me, like, the way, like, the arps go kind of reminded me of, like, some old school, like, Frankie Knuckles, like, house music. You know, it's like, it's like really simple, but, like,
1: yeah, it really gets you going. That's kind of what I've been on right now, is, like, the really, really simple, like, seventh little stabs and stuff like that.
2: Mm-hmm.
1: And then just the loudest beat you can possibly manage to produce that sounds good. And, like, the simplest melodies, when you repeat it a billion times, become the best songs.
2: Yeah, people would be shocked at how simple some of my songs. I made a song that's on my mixtape. It's literally, there's only one note in that whole song. Yeah. It's the note E. It's just E, E, E, E, E.
1: Right, that's but, like,
2: you know.
1: It's I've recently been finandling, that's not a word, been messing around with FM synths and stuff, and like the harmonies that you can create. Like you, when you take a note, and then you harmonize a frequency on top of it, you can make kind of a non-existent note. Mm-hmm. And then when you combine the non-existent note with the real note, you kind of get a chord that's never existed before. It's like messing around with like feedback from a microphone, in a sense of like, it is really random and some of it sounds terrible, but some of it sounds like really new and awesome. But at the same time, it's really just like, like a harmony of two notes being played together one time, just a stab of that random chord that's never been heard before, once every four bars, over some boots and cats and boots and cats, and like, you got a really awesome song.
2: Totally. Yeah, it's simple stuff works so well, and I mean, like, drums can really carry a beat too. Like, yeah. I love switching up. Like, one of the things is, like, people think that, like, a lot of house techno and even, like, some other genres are just really simple, but, like, I mean, like, when you get into some of the, like, when you get into the weeds of it, a lot of the, like, sort of, like, rhythms going on in the song are a little bit more complex than just one, two, one, two.
1: Right. I mean,
2: you listen to, like, some hard groove techno coming out of Berlin these days, it's just got these weird, like, clap rolls and, right, like, stuff going on, like, all over the place.
1: It's, yeah, with electronic music, you hear all these imperfections and you think that it's just the equipment, but it's not. Most of the time nowadays, it's layered synths, or back then maybe it was the equipment, but it was insanely intentional. Like, we're going to add a bunch of distortion on this right here because it is really big. I don't know. There's just math to electronic music that people don't really consider at all. But like, outside of electronic, more like guitar music, a lot of the imperfections is the equipment. And when you listen to something that sounds really big and old and fancy, like, chances are it was recorded on the big and old fancy equipment and not so much intentional as much as it is like, just, it's been done so many times before.
2: Yeah, and I think the imperfections, like, really make things interesting. Like, I honestly do not like when things are too clean.
1: Yeah, definitely.
2: You know, like, when things are, like, overblown and, like, you've got, like, everything's just, like, it's just too neat. I'm just, like, it bores me, personally. Yeah. But,
1: right. Personally, I think you're right, you know?
2: Yeah, and, like, that's kind of, like, the sound with, like, a lot of stuff these days, like, especially, like, pop music. Some of the stuff that I hear, like, they're very clearly trying to go for, like, that disco sound or something else, but it's, like, too clean.
1: Yeah.
2: You know, and like the disco music, obviously they were doing a live band stuff, but like early house and stuff like that, they're working with gear that they didn't even know how to use.
1: Right.
2: You know, and like that, those like weird imperfections and stuff like that started whole genres.
1: Right. That's the thing that I was talking about, is like with rock and roll music, those imperfections, people didn't pay attention to them because it was like trying to get a guitar that's a distorted instrument sound really clean. But with electronic music, it's like, when you push just a normal sine wave into something and it sounds crazy, that is like an entire genre of music because it's such a small thing that's never been done. And people are like, whoa, let's mess around with that for a while.
2: Yeah. When I was up at Social Room, I was talking with DJ Redline, and you know, he's from Detroit. And we were talking about Jeff Mills, because, you know, I mean, I don't know if a lot of people who are listening know this, but Jeff Mills, techno icon, but he also used to be a radio DJ in Detroit, and he used to spin hip-hop and electronic music, and he went by The Wizard. He's name-dropped in a lot of, like, Detroit rap songs, so, like, he was really doing that. And one of his signature songs, The Bells, is absolutely iconic, but it's got this like smacking drum. Like it sounds like concrete slabs hitting each other.
1: Yeah.
2: And it's just like that sound was so intense and new that it just started like it took off in Berlin so hard that like that's like where all that hard techno stuff came from today.
1: Yeah.
2: And you know, it's interesting like learning about all of that like musical history.
1: Yeah, that's where I've been, is learning about specifically that musical history for the past like 2 months, is just like Detroit techno music and it's transfer to Berlin and so forth.
2: Yeah, I'm a huge nerd. People can ask me about it.
1: I'm glad to know that I've got somebody I can ask about it.
2: Yeah, I mean, I was also telling because the big sound these days, and if you hear like modern techno and stuff like that, besides like the hard groove, really minimal stuff, which is, you know, interesting and all that stuff. But one of the other things is like that old school like Eurodance sound.
1: Yeah,
2: and I would push back on that a little bit, because a lot of times when people think Eurodance, they're thinking about those like early 2000 trance tunes and old school hard house.
1: Yeah.
2: And those are two very different things, besides, you know, trance music. And like, I mean, I can talk about that for hours, but you know, it's interesting. And I feel like there's always something to learn, like not just in production, but like, you know, and like the history, where did this come from?
1: Right, right. Yeah, that's kind of where I'm definitely most interested right now. I feel like since I have been using sampling and just like getting into the genres and stuff, like I'll be using, say, a trance sample pack, but not making a trance song.
2: Yeah.
1: And it's like not knowing the history of any of the equipment used to make those samples that I have downloaded from Reddit. Shout out Reddit.
2: Yeah.
1: Like it's certainly a big gap of knowledge that,
2: yeah,
1: it's fun to fill, I guess.
2: Yeah, I mean, I love listening and learning about all the derivatives and stuff like that, but like some of my, I mean, like if we're going to be talking about trance, one of my favorite trance songs recently is, there was this Japanese producer named Nish, and he used to run a label called Energetic Trance. And when I was a young kid playing Dance Dance Revolution,
1: mm-hmm,
2: you know, I got on iTunes and I looked in the trance thing, and that was like one of the few releases on there. I remember grabbing one of his things and I was like, whoa, this is amazing.
1: Yeah.
2: You know, shout out to iTunes.
1: Shout out to the old video games too.
2: Yeah.
1: Like all the music I've been making recently, people are like, this sounds like video game music, which I usually don't like, because in my head I'm thinking, okay, somebody who is not trying to make amazing, timeless music that are, you know, personal to them. Like, the people who make most of the songs for video games aren't going to be attached to that. Like, they're not trying to put their entire personality on that track like I am. So when I get that comparison, I'm always like, oh, dang. But at the same time, like, the old video games and the stuff that you'd find in the arcade, like, damn. There's some good music.
2: There's some bangers on there.
1: Yeah.
2: On my Rhythms from the Future last week, people might not have noticed this, but I played 3 songs from video games. One of them was... one of them...
1: Not one, not two.
2: 3.
1: 3 songs from video games.
2: One of them was Kind Lady by Soda Fujimori, who that song was on DDR. And then the other two ones were Diavid Soul, who's like a Japanese house duo.
1: Mm.
2: They did 2 tracks for Jet Set Radio, Jet Grind Radio. I don't know if you've played that game.
1: Mm-mm, I have not.
2: It's really interesting. It's about these teenagers, and they've got these like powered rollerblades, and they're going around spraying graffiti and listening to,
1: whoa,
2: like techno. It's awesome.
1: That does sound pretty awesome.
2: Yeah, but I played 2 songs from that, and like, you know, if you know how to mix, like you can make that blend. But I love those old school video game tunes, because like they could really experiment with some of that stuff.
1: Yeah, and throwing it in a sampler too, you get a lot of interesting sounds from some of the like 8-bit distortion that are on the whole track itself, you know.
2: Yeah, I mean, I don't know if you're familiar, but grime music and a lot of like early dubstep, it wasn't just like UK garage sampling, but like they were making tracks on this MTV like music disc that you could put in your PlayStation.
1: Whoa.
2: And exporting it from there, like you
1: That's
2: can literally
1: awesome.
2: Go find those sounds.
1: I'm
2: it's
1: gonna
2: crazy.
1: Like I'm sure that I'm gonna be scrolling on Instagram and see somebody who has been making music like that, and now I'm going to actually know what the hell's going on.
2: Oh, yeah, totally. Yeah. And the whole, like PlayStation 1, like, jungle aesthetic
1: It, like, the aesthetic is one thing that's back that I've noticed, but it's, like, those sounds are used or can be used in so much music. Like I was making cloud rap for a while, just like the first era of SoundCloud cloud rap.
2: Mm-hmm.
1: And all of the like pads from the video game sound packs that I would be looking through are just so awesome. Like all you could make a billion icy twat beats just like that. From using a bunch of like awesome video game pad samples.
2: Man, shout out to Icy Twat.
1: I've been mixing some like breakbeat songs with Icy Twat songs recently. Yeah. And like I feel like I could do a whole set of Icy Twat breakbeat remixes.
2: My homie Andreas, he plays a lot of like the like old like goth boy click like SoundCloud songs.
1: Yeah, that's but, kind like, of where with, I'm like, at too. Yeah, exactly. Too, I think like... him and I could probably have a kick ass back to back set.
2: He's got some bangers on there and I hear that and like I'm like I know what it is.
1: Right, yeah, you know like all the words and stuff. Else does, but. That's the thing that I was talking about. It's like knowing all the words to songs, but it's like a whole different genre. It's kind of just so much fun.
2: Oh, yeah, totally. I love that sort of like experimentation, and it goes like, you know, beyond the aesthetic, like you said, but I also do like a little bit of the whole like low poly, low fidelity, like all those like weird imperfections and all of that. You can take all of that and blow it out and make really weird tracks.
1: Yeah, and that's that, like, distortion on the video game stuff I was talking about was just, like, the low-poly synth sounds and stuff.
2: Totally. I think we should play one more song while I got you here. I think you sent in a few other ones. I got 106 in Park, BB, Eco Fenty, In My Head, and Make Me Cry. Is anyone you want to play?
1: Let's do that last one, Make Me Cry.
2: Okay.
1: That one's a pretty awesome song, and it's pretty pretty in the aesthetic that we were just talking about.
2: Okay, awesome, because I love that sound. Like, I'm trying to get some people to rap on some like breakbeat hardcore.
1: You're about to hear some of that.
2: Oh, awesome. I cannot wait. All right, this is Word Around Town.

0: Okay, that was Make Me Cry. You were not lying. That was some breakbeats and stuff like that.
1: I'm glad that my terminology was correct whenever I said what you should expect.
0: Oh, yeah. I kind of, like, touched on this earlier with the whole breakcore thing. Like, I really don't blame people who don't know all that stuff, because, like, I'm a nerd. I know in 1995, that's when they enacted the rave, anti-rave laws in the UK. That's when breakbeat, hardcore, and jungle split. Mm. I know that stuff. That's, somebody, like, you
1: like,
0: know,
1: like, honestly, my first introduction to, like, any of, like, the actual genres was literally people making fun of breakbeat music and jungle music. Being like, you know, techno or house fans, and it's like, when that's your impression, of course I'm gonna be, you know, ready to learn more. It's a good way to put it.
0: I things go hard.
1: For sure, definitely. And making it is fun. Like, I'm a drummer, so like getting to play with chops of like a breakbeat like that, you can just get some really, really complex drumming, and it's too fast. No human could possibly. I mean, there are probably some like gospel church drummers who've got chops like that for sure. Mm-hmm. But outside of the church, you will not find drummers who can play shit that fast or play anything that fast and like consistently enough.
0: Even like metal drummers, you know, they play fast, but they ain't doing.
1: But they're not swinging,
0: like,
1: and
0: that.
1: they're not chopping the stuff up that much.
0: Yeah, and like one of the nice things about playing around with breakbeats is like, and this is like the foundation of hip hop, you know, people just sampling with like those simple mixers. But nowadays with the computers and all that, you're layering beats. Like you're taking an amen, you're taking this other beat that you found a record of, and you're taking something else, and you're just throwing it in the blender.
1: Like you got to find like six amen breaks you like, throw them all in a sampler, and then you can just pick. You can even just lay an arpeggiator on there, and it'll just play it for you if you don't really want to mess around, make your own. But layering is there's a lot you can do.
0: Oh yeah, totally. I wish I could like talk about that all day, but unfortunately, we only got 10 minutes left in the show. My guest here tonight is Pepper.
1: Thank you for having me.
0: Yeah, are any of these songs coming on that album you've been talking about?
1: I don't think so. Most of the songs on that album, honestly, are clean, and I could have sent you like before tonight. Honestly, I just didn't think about it, but I will get them to you. And you can play some of the new album stuff.
0: Okay.
1: For your next coming segments and stuff.
0: Definitely. And like I've been saying, if you send it to me, I'll probably play it.
1: I think all of them are out already on SoundCloud. Okay. If you search Pepper, you will be able to find these songs.
0: Yes, but you spell it different, right?
1: Yeah, P-E-P-R.
0: Right, okay.
1: Yeah, P-E-P-R.
0: Yeah. All right. So, that was Make Me Cry. Were you kind of, like, thinking anything when you were making that? Like, what was your, like, headspace when you made that?
1: There's a song, actually, that I sampled that I really liked. And I really like female vocalists, like, of any genre of music. If there's a girl singing, I would rather listen to that.
0: Yeah.
1: And I especially like sampling it because I can't sing in that vocal range at all, but I can get those vocals on a track of mine, and you know, I don't have to go talk to any girls. I'm just kidding. But like, I think it was mostly just that song that I sampled, because she says "make me cry" in there a couple times, and it's like, it was just such an easy thing to like lead into the hook of it. But it was honestly, you can take any sample once you start sampling and throw an amen beat on there, and you will find that it is like, it is a place to start. It is always a good starting point. Try whatever you've got with an amen break on there.
0: Yeah, I sometimes go the opposite route. One of the songs on my mixtape was a flip of Ashanti's Only You. Mm. And I usually don't do sample

0: snitching and all that. I don't care. And like one time I heard like a UK garage song and I was like, oh, I like the vocal songs. I learned later it's a whole Solange song. I'm like, oh, but it's sped up so fast.
1: That yeah, I that's like, kind of how it tell, is.
0: You know, like you can do some really interesting stuff when you get to sampling and all that.
1: Yeah.
0: But man, I love dance hall.
1: Yeah.
0: That whole like dembo rhythm, like I hear it all the time. I was like,
1: The like, I've got honestly another thing I can say, like rhythm wise, is like I've been hugely inspired and been around African drumming because that's just like just got African friends that play drums. And like the music I've been making recently is like some Afrobeat that I've never heard before because I'm not African, so obviously it's not going to be something you could find coming out of there, but like just so inspired by it that you can't ignore like the syncopation to it. And that'll be definitely, I've got a couple songs on the techno album that are still techno enough despite not really being normal like classic techno beats, that I'm pretty proud of for sure.
0: There are so many interesting things coming out of like not just like, I mean, I listen to a lot of music from South Africa because they have like, you know, in Durban, they have a bunch of different music scenes. It's a pretty big hub city, but you can find some really cool stuff coming out of like all sorts of countries out there. And yeah, they're making music I've never heard of.
1: Yeah, before. I get a lot of cool DJ footage of like stuff that is just so like unique and simply you cannot find somebody around Missouri for sure that's going to be making something like that.
0: Yeah, I had somebody from Tanzania send me a song one time.
1: That's pretty dope.
0: And I was like, I've never heard of this before in my life. Like, it was like really, really fast, like synth based like music with like people singing on it, and it just led me down another rabbit hole of finding out like what's going on in Tanzania. Like, you know, it's all just really interesting. And I think that like, you know, you can definitely take this and make it this if you try hard enough. That's
1: because like I said, like the syncopation is like you can't ignore the rhythms that are, you know, inspired by that because it's so unique and different than the rhythms that the Western music, you know, normally operates on.
0: Yeah, I've been sort of experimenting. Like I like a lot of Baltimore club, I like some Jersey club and all that, and like some of the beats that you hear on there are just straight up like old school electro or like hip-hop beats, but like a little bit different. And you even start, you're hearing like the Jersey club like boom boom boom boom boom, like in like so many hip-hop songs now.
1: Yeah,
0: it's
1: really
0: interesting once you notice it. It's just
1: like a lot of New York drill has kind of got that like just that Jersey club like kick pattern.
0: Oh yeah.
1: And it's just like it's kind of really awesome because like the lyricism that isn't on the Jersey club stuff or like the normal like footwork stuff you would find with that kick pattern is just like you will find people actually writing whole verses and whole rap songs on that kind of stuff nowadays, and it's fun.
0: Yeah, I mean, I love grime. I love, you know, a lot of UK MC vocals, but I think I talked about this when I did my grime special the other day, but, like, their tradition, like, they had, like, Jamaican immigrants that came in, and they sort of influenced UK garage and that, you know, transition to dubstep, but their sort of idea of MCing is kind of like from reggae, where it's like we're getting the crowd hyped up.
1: Yeah.
0: So the lyricism isn't there, and hip-hop took from the same, like, sort of ideas. Like, DJ Kool Herc was from Jamaica, and we sort of took all of that, and we sort of, like, especially with, like, Kool G Rap, and some of those, like, older MCs, they're, like, taking that lyricism to the next level. So, like, there's not that lyricism in the UK, but it's fun, and then you've got people writing over here where it's like, oh man, I gotta run that back again.
1: Right, yeah, no, I'm gonna spend like 6 days on this Smino song because the lyricism over this house beat is absurd, and it's fun. I like listening to that kind of rap.
0: I like Smino. I need to
1: check out.
0: Oh my god,
1: I love Smino with my whole heart. I wish that we could hang out sometime. It'd be so much fun.
0: Cool. One of the other St. Louis like artists I really like is Black Spade. He used to do like R&B and he still does hip hop, but like he's done some like deep house records.
1: Word.
0: And it's like really interesting stuff.
1: I have to
0: like,
1: check it out. Shout out St. Louis.
0: Shout out St. Louis.
1: Shout out St. Louis.
0: I tend to play a lot of stuff from the Midwest and like this area because, you know, that's what the program's about. But I do like Casey and I do like St. Louis.
1: Right.
0: Like, they got some cool stuff out there. But we're going to end with In My Head by Pepper. If you want to tell us a little bit about that song.
1: This one, if I remember correctly, it's got kind of a more like new age synth sound, more like Two Hollis Frost Children kind of synth sound in there, but the beat is definitely very UK garage, like normal old classic drum chops and stuff.
0: Awesome.
1: And I'm pretty sure I sing my little butt out on it, so.
0: Awesome. Well, one other thing, where can the people find you?
1: Oh, the people can find me on Instagram at pepper.mp3, and the people can find all of my music from there. But if you don't have Instagram, you can just search Pepper on Google, and it's like on most streaming services. You should be able to find it from there.
0: Awesome. Well, thank you again for coming through. Absolutely. I always love geeking out about production. Yeah, so, it's you know, nice. And yeah, I'm definitely checking out that album. But we're going to end this with In My Head on KOPN.

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1: 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I'm Ed Herman. Welcome to Flight Risk. Lots of good music tonight. I'll start with Philip Gale, an American improviser and guitarist living in Japan, then some classic Ornette Coleman, and we'll go on from there.

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I'm not going to do that.

percussionist Devin Gray from his album Most Definitely. Before that, Jason Stein, bass clarinet, Marilyn Crispell, piano, Damon Smith, bass, and Ada Sheed on drums from the album Spiraling Horn. We heard A Universe of Otherwise. The show opened with Philip Gale and It Is an Animal from his album Sunrise Crazy, followed by Ornette Coleman's The Circle with a Hole in the Middle. That was recorded in 1959 and features Ornette on alto sax, Don Cherry cornet, Charlie Hayden bass, and Billy Higgins on drums. The album wasn't released until 1970 as The Art of the Improvisers. This is Flight Risk. You're listening to KOPN. And next, I'm going to play a short set of percussion solos by Devin Gray, who we just heard. In the notes to his album, Most Definitely, Gray suggests that what the world needs most is more listening. I suppose if listening to each other brings greater understanding and mutual respect, he might be right. Anyway, Gray says he offers this album of solo percussion works in hopes that people can listen closely with more nuance and understanding. 6 tracks by percussionist Devin Gray.

Six tracks from percussionist Devin Gray's solo album. We heard Bad Wi-Fi, Most Definitely, Tailgate Lunches, Crypto Punks, Data Pollution, and Millennial Hotel, all from Devin Gray's album Most Definitely. 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We've got time for one more set here in the first hour of Flight Risk, starting with a brilliant guitar duet with Nels Klein and Elliot Sharp from their album Open the Door. After that, Canadian composer and noise artist Nolan Hildebrand and his piece for violin and electronics, Raw Data Speed Demons. Then Lebanese musician Farah Kadour. Here is Nels Klein and Elliot Sharp.

0: Farah Kaddour playing the bouzouk. Kaddour is a teacher and scholar. She lives in Beirut. This is from her first solo album, Bada. Stay tuned to KOPN. After these messages, I'll be back with the second hour of Flight Risk and more music.
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2: 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I'm Ed Herman. This is the second hour of Flight Risk. This hour is devoted to improvised music by the duo Music for Hard Times. That is bass player Paul Winstanley, who plays a modified electric bass with all kinds of pedals and assorted objects, and instrument inventor Tom Nunn, who plays his own invented instruments. In tonight's set, Tom is playing mostly large steel plates and other metal instruments. Tom and Paul played together for years in Tom's garage in San Francisco, but rarely played together in public. Fortunately, the sessions were recorded, and Paul has been gradually releasing them on Bandcamp. I'll play parts of two sessions, both from April 2018. Music for Hard Times.

This is Flight Risk on KOPN. That was Music for Hard Times. Paul Winstanley, modified electric bass with pedals, and Tom Nunn playing his own invented instruments. That was part of a session recorded in San Francisco in April 2018. Here is more Music for Hard Times.

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7: Hello and welcome to this new transmission of our Modulism Radio show. Modulism is a platform supporting left-field modular synthesis, a radio program airing music made using modular systems. We are championing the use of analog instruments, the use of electricity to sustain a sound produced with a musical intent. But what matters is the composition itself, the creation process, its interpretation, and not the tools to achieve what composers may have in mind. It does not need be modular only. Modulism is celebrating 3 years of existence through special compilations named 3 Year Itch Birthday Session. The Canadian Electronic Ensemble. The Canadian Electronic Ensemble was founded in 1971. Celebrating 50 years of activism, the CEE is still at the forefront of live electronic music. Using analog instruments, laptop computers, standard instruments, found sound, field recordings, and in fact anything electronic, they continue to cut a sonic swath through the ears of the world,

Chug.

Alexei Borisov and Katia Rek. Katia Rek is an electronic musician, sound artist, designer based in Moscow. Ever since the 80s, Alexei Borisov has been a key figure within the Russian electronic scenes. Katia and Alexei started work together in 2010.

Maciek Polak. AKS Exercise 46. Maciek Polak's professional life has been revolving around analog synths for the best part of last 25 years. The Synthi AKS from EMS has always remained his most cherished instrument.

Michael White. Born in Vancouver, Canada, Michael White is known for a distinctive style, creating hybrid musical structures by chaining together modular synthesizers and outboard processing with live performance on acoustic instruments. He has scored radio drama, television series, and feature films, always looking for projects that have allowed a high degree of creativity and collaboration.

Martin Erickson's work is based on tempo rubato, semi-random clocked notes. Regarding the modulars as fellow musicians rather than passive instruments, they are sitting, eating by the ocean. Sometimes forced to move because of tide, but returns. Looking for something in this shell, know this shell instead.

Sound and visual artist, Wilfried Thierry composes for theater and cinema, creates art performances and installations, and is used to play music in a more usual way.

Olsen/Freeberg Duo is a collaboration of electronic experimentations. Both friends are located in Oslo, Norway. You are listening to a live recording documenting various paths of the human body, meditated through the use of Surge Modular. The recording was made back in June 2020.

To close our session here is an unreleased selection of works from Philippe Petit, who initiated modulism. First part is from A Reassuring Elsewhere, his brand new trilogy for British Imprint Oscillations Music. And the second half comes from his modulism session, number 51. Enjoy!

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2: Yos wei da, Croeso I gynnu Cymraeg heddiw. Welcome to this week's edition of Today's Welsh Music. I'm Ed Reed, your host and producer. Well, this week's program will feature artists from Caernarfon and the immediately surrounding area. Caernarfon and the towns and villages near it are the heartland of the Welsh language in Wales, with most of the places with the highest percentage of Welsh speakers in Wales being in this area. Unlike some other areas that have large numbers of Welsh speakers, Welsh remains the dominant community language in this area, and this is reflected in the culture and the local music scene. Caernarfon and its surrounding area have traditionally been the heartland of Welsh music, though in recent years this has been challenged to some extent by Sir Gyrfyrddin, Carmarthenshire. But the language is stronger and more widely used around Caernarfon, so there are generally more opportunities to play gigs and develop musically there. We'll kick off the program with a tune from Array. This is Have.

That was Have from Array. Array was an alternative band from Dufferin-Nuthley, a former slate mining area south of Caernarfon. Array burst onto the Welsh music scene in 2014 with their debut single Have, Summer, which we just heard. And they followed this up in 2015 with an excellent EP, Hayden, which included the notable track Gwethnahin. They released a few more singles after this, up until 2018, but after that point, the band took a pause, as they said at the time. Two of the members quickly formed a new band, Kim Hon, which continued the alternative sound in a more eclectic style, while the other musicians re-emerged after a few years. Lloyd Steele has released a couple of more commercial singles, while Matt Fluid has reinvented himself as an electronic musician with the Kruban project. There seems to have been a brief reunion in 2024, which resulted in a single, but we haven't had any more from Array since then. Aclasir was a largely mainstream to melodic rock band based in Avellanhelly near Caernarfon, who are comprised of experienced musicians, often from more alternative-tinged groups. They started performing around 2019, and they released their first single that year. They released a second single in 2020, and the first album came out in 2023 on the Jigcow label. However, shortly after this, they changed labels to Koch, and their first single on that label came out in 2024, followed by an EP later that year. Their second album, a more varied release, came out in 2026, and the band released a new single subsequently. From their Nosod Bravi Vindam Dro album from 2026, this is Aclasiro with Eanwaith here on Canadian Cymraeg Heddiw, today's Welsh music.

That was Ead Wyth from Aclasiro. Pig and Cleese was a traditional music group with members from the Caernarfon area, and they were active from 1998 until 2007, when the band ended upon the death of their lead singer, Fionn Have. They were a respected band during their career, and they performed around Wales and released three albums during their career, with their initial release on Sign and the two subsequent albums being released on the Fleck Trad label. From their final album, Aediad, this is Pig and Cleese with Adar.

That was Anar from Pig and Cleist. You're listening to Canadian Cymraeg Heddiw, today's Welsh music. I'm Ed Reed, your host and producer. Ellis Darby is a rock singer-songwriter from Avellanhelly, and he broke onto the scene as a solo artist in the late 2010s through what was then the new way of doing things by releasing videos and music tracks online. As the tracks were interesting and well done, these got him noticed, and this led to him releasing his first single in 2019. Subsequently, he formed his own band and signed to the Coach label, and after a further single in early 2020, his first album, 3, was released that year. Subsequently, Ellis Darby also became one of the main members of the group Cube, which re-records older Welsh rock songs in a new style. And to date, Cube has recorded 2 albums and is playing regularly around Wales at the moment. Ellis Darby has continued his career with his band, and his second album, Breathe With The Fool, was released in 2022. From his Breathe With The Fool album, this is Ellis Darby with Discour Boogie Bow.

That was Disco Boogie Bo from Ellis Darby. Alpha is a heavier rock band, a duo from Clan Reeg, who started performing around 2015. They started playing locally and their first releases were on Signed and its sub-labels in 2018, and these tracks later emerged on the album Session I Studio Signed, where the band was identified as Day Alpha. The band Jen joined the Recordia Coast roster, where they have remained since, and have found success with their tune Gwenwyn, which became the first Welsh language track to be streamed over 1 million times. Alpha released their first album in 2019, and after a bit of a pause, they returned in 2024 with the new English single. Since their debut album, they've done material in English as well as in Welsh. And later that year, they released their second album. The band has had a couple of singles since, and this is one of them. This is Alpha with Disgrazia here on Canadian Cymraeg Heddiw, today's Welsh music.

That was Disgracia from Alpha. We'll finish off the first half of the program with a tune from Alan Gaffey, a musician originally from Bethel, near Carnarvon. He became best known as a member of the band Radio Luxembourg, which was formed in Aberystwyth around 2003, but the band changed their name to Racehorses in 2009, which also largely led to a change in language to English material. Racehorses broke up in 2013, and after this, the members embarked on solo careers or other projects. One of the most notable of these was Alan Gaffey, who released two excellent solo albums in 2016 and 2020. And most recently, he's reinvented himself as Gaff, his nickname, with more pop-oriented material. And he released an album in English in 2024, with some Welsh singles subsequently. From his self-titled debut album from 2016, this is Alan Gaffey with Sothek.

0: my command. 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Peace, love, and unity all across the land. Wiggle like a worm, stay like an antelope, cold like a virus, giving you the antidote.
1: Get drunk, can't be the new pope.
0: Cause I could, but I'm too busy being ultra.

That was Sotak from Alan Gaffey. You're listening to Canadian Cymraeg Heddiw, today's Welsh music. My name is Ed Reed. We're currently airing on selected affiliate stations, including CFRC in Kingston, Ontario, KXCJ in Cape Junction, Oregon, KOPN in Columbia, Missouri, and Beware the Radio out of London, Yokovar. 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Croeso and all, we'll kick off the second half of this week's program with a tune from Beganis. This is Nidio Erar.

That was Neil Wheeler from Beganos. Beganos were a band from Wynevar, a village outside of Caernarfon, who started performing in 1988. The name is what residents of other local towns call residents of Wynevar, a connotation that is not always positive. They had an upbeat, poppy-type new wave sound, and they released their first single in 1990, with their first album coming out in 1992. At some point around 1995, they changed their name to Big Leaves after a Dutch concert promoter mispronounced their name and, like other name changes on the Welsh rock scene, this led to a change of sound, a heavier, more serious sound, and also, ultimately, to a change in language. Big Leaves finished in 2005, and the members went on to other projects with notably By Gwyneth ending up in Cardiff and establishing the Jig Cow record label. Dianu is a band, another duo from Clanrig, that was formed in 2017 and has a broadly alternative sound. They released three singles between 2019 and 2020 on the Yi Ka Ching label. The band returned in 2022 with the single Target that appeared on the Yi Ka Ching Daig album, and subsequently Dianu released two additional singles that led to his self-titled debut album on the Yi Ka Ching label in 2023. Though the band played around Wales at the time to support their album and later played at the 2024 Eisteddfod in Pontypridd, they seem to have gone quiet since then. From their debut album, this is Dianu with Target here on Canadian Cymraeg Heddiw, today's Welsh Music.

That was Targid from DA New. Bulkath is a largely melodic rock band with traditional influences that was formed in Carnarvon in 2014. The band is known for the distinctive voice of its lead singer, Leader Glenn, and the band is currently one of the most popular groups in Wales as they perform regularly around the country. The first Bulkath album, Bulkath Ian, was released in 2017 and became commercially successful. This was followed by two further albums, Bulkath Die in 2020 and Bulkath Tree in 2025. From the Bulkath Tree album, this is Dvedel.

That was DeVettel from Booncath. You are listening to Canadian Cymraeg Heddiw, today's Welsh music. My name is Ed Reed. 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And for updates on our programs, follow our Facebook page at Canadian Cymraeg Heddiw, today's Welsh music. In 1991, signed sublabel Cry released a compilation called Covey Rock that featured artists mainly, but not exclusively, from the Carnarvon area. One of the artists on the compilation, in addition to Beganovs, who we heard earlier, was Amvithin, a post-punk band. They were active in the early to mid-1990s, and they, like most of the featured bands, had two tracks on the compilation. From the Covey Rock album, this is Amvithin with Cleo.

That was Cleo from And the Fin. Derwith and Dr. Gonzo were a band from Clan Reeg that started out as a ska band, and they started performing in 2005. They released their first album the following year, and this was in their original ska style, but with the release of their single, KO/Madrak, on the Q-Dod label in 2007, they started to have a more varied sound. The band continued with further releases that got attention in 2008, and then in 2009, the band released their seminal album, Stonk, which included their recent singles, and which made them, for a short time, one of the most popular bands in Wales. The album was a very interesting and varied release, but sadly, the band decided to disband in 2011 at the height of their career. From their Stonk album, this is Derwith and Dr. Gonzo with Lakia de Drones, here in Canadian Cymraeg Heddiw, today's Welsh Music.

That was Lucky of the Drones from The Rhythm of Dr. Gonzo. We'll finish off this week's program with a track from the alternative band Pasta Hole from Carnarvon. They've been on the scene since around 2014, and they've released 4 albums to date, with the most recent being Round Gongo from 2025. They're never played on Radio Cymru due to their tunes not being radio-friendly, but we'll have one of their most accessible tracks for you just now. From their 2023 MMM Beans album, this is Pasta Hall with Meliaur.

0: That was Mally Hour from Pasta Hole. We've come to the end of this week's program, and I hope you've enjoyed it. You've been listening to Cailín Cymraeg Heddiw, today's Welsh Music, and my name is Ed Reed. And we'll have a new program for you next week. Húvar mo tro.
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10: Hey everybody, this is Dave Smith, host of Ozark Highlands Radio. 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This week we have an extra special show for you. We'll be profiling Stone County, Arkansas's most famous native son, singer and prolific songwriter Jimmy Driftwood, with a lot of songs and stories from Arkansas's folk icon. Our sound engineer, Mark Jones, has found a recording of Jimmy Driftwood playing a tune on a hickory leaf. Also on this show, we'll hear from folklorist Brooks Blevins on the history of the Ozark Folk Center and its founder, Jimmy Driftwood. All that and more this week on Ozark Highlands Radio. Folk singer and songwriter Jimmy Driftwood was adept on most of the stringed instruments commonly played in the Ozarks. His father, Neil Morris, was a local singer, and Jimmy learned to play the guitar at a young age on his grandfather's homemade instrument. Driftwood noted that its neck was made from a fence rail, its sides from an old ox yoke, and the head and bottom from the headboard of his grandmother's bed. This homemade instrument produced a pleasant, distinctive, resonant sound. Jimmy Driftwood was born James Corbett Morris in the Richwoods community south of Mountain View, Arkansas, on June 20, 1907. Driftwood helped establish the Ozark Folk Center to preserve Ozark Mountain culture. The Folk Center was later absorbed into the Arkansas State Park system and remains a popular tourist destination, as well as the home of Ozark Highlands Radio. We're really lucky to have these old recordings of Jimmy, not only his songs, but his stories as well.
11: I want to do a little of a song that you might like. As a school teacher, I was always using songs, taking my guitar to school and using songs to help teach whatever class I might be teaching. And I like to use the old songs that I'd learned from the fathers and mothers, and especially the British ballads and early American folk songs. They're really great to use in class. But if I couldn't find a song to fit the occasion, why, sometimes I would, what I call, make up a song. And I would tell folks that I was doing this just to try to kind of help the kids remember a little more. So I think I'll do you a song now that I wrote for that reason and nothing else. Well, in 1814, we took a little trip along with Colonel Jackson down the mighty Mississippi.

melted down. So we grabbed an alligator and we fought another round. We filled his head with cannonballs and powdered his behind. And when we touched the powder off, the gator lost his mind. We'll march back home, but we'll never be content till we make old Hickory the people's president. And every time we think about the bacon and the beans, think about the fun we had way down in New Orleans. We fired our guns and the British kept a coming.

0: Thank you so much.
1: Driftwood attended John Brown College in Northwest Arkansas and later received a degree in education from Arkansas State Teachers College. He started writing songs during his teaching career to teach his students history. During the 1920s and 30s, Driftwood left Arkansas, eventually hitchhiking through the southwestern United States. In Arizona, he entered and won a local song contest. In 1936, Driftwood married Cleta Johnson, who was one of his former students, and returned to Arkansas to raise a family and resume his teaching career. During this period of his life, he wrote hundreds of songs, but didn't pursue a music career seriously.
0: I want to sing you another song that you might like to help me on. And it's one of the early songs of this area. It's about a dog, and the dog's name's Lee, old Lee. And there's a little chorus in it that you might like to learn to sing. And you'll notice I don't say here, Lee. I say here. Here, here, here. That's the way a fellow in this part of the country calls his dog. Now, for his kids, he says here. Here, here. But for the dog, here, here. And you know the dogs never do get mixed up when he's calling the kids. Now, the little chorus goes like this. Come on, Lee, here, here, here, here. Come on, Lee, the best old dog that ever did bark up a sycamore tree. Try.

up a sycamore tree. The best I ever heard old Lee called in my life, I sung this one time at the agricultural school in Bangkok, Thailand. And those old boys that I didn't think had voices, how they sung that song. Now I may have forgotten the song. Well, he was doing all right. He didn't hanker to prowl. Till one dark night, he heard a bitch wolf howl. She howled so lonesome, she howled so sweet.

0: Sycamore tree. Thank you for helping me on that. My goodness.
1: In the 1950s, James Morris changed his name to Jimmy Driftwood, both publicly and legally. In 1957, a Nashville, Tennessee song publisher signed Jimmy to his first record deal. Driftwood's first album, Newly Discovered Early American Folk Songs, received good reviews but didn't sell particularly well. The Battle of New Orleans was included on the album, but it didn't conform to the radio standards of the time because of the words hell and damn in the lyrics. Driftwood was asked to make a shorter, censored version of the song for a live radio performance. Singer Johnny Horton, after hearing the song, contacted Driftwood and told him that he wished to record his own version. Horton's version of the song went to the top of both the country and pop charts in the summer of 1959. Driftwood left Arkansas for Nashville and became popular with his appearances on the Grand Ole Opry and programs including Ozark Jubilee and the Louisiana Hayride. He was invited to sing for Soviet Premier Nikita Khrushchev as an example of traditional American music during the leader's visit to the United States. He became a member of the Opry in the 1950s.
0: All right. Now, I think I'd like for the crowd to join with me in an old song. And I'm going to tell the class a lot about more about this song when we talk about Arkansas songs a little later on. This is a song, and I'll briefly tell you. I used to think this was a superstition. There's a lot of people that believe that if you have a leg cut off or an arm cut off, and you put it in the grave, bury it, and the man's still alive, and it's in the grave crooked, that it'll hurt, and the man will feel the pain. And I will tell you that I have helped to dig up a man's arm who had had an arm off, and he said, I'll tell you, my arm's in the grave crooked, and it's killing me. And I went out to help dig it up, and we put a big old rock on it, try to keep it straightened out. And when we got back, he said his arm quit hurting. Now, it's a funny thing, but it actually did happen. And I always thought it was superstition until I was talking to a famous Chinese doctor. And he said, well, it's not superstition. There might be something to it. So I don't know. This is called Straighten Out My Leg, and the old man that sung it didn't say leg. He said lag. So let's just all say lag. And it's called Straighten Out My Leg. Now, the chorus goes like this, and you help me, man. Straighten out.

0: I'll have to tell you a little story about that. Very quickly, I'm going to tell you a true story, and they're good in a folklore class. Years ago, there was a deputy United States Marshal lived here, close to here, named Joe Dodson. It's before I was born, but I've heard my grandfather talk about it a lot. And his brother was made whiskey. Now, across the mountains, 40 or 50 miles, there was a man by the name of Bruce. That was his last name, who made whiskey. And he was making the whiskey for the State House in Little Rock. He had a good trade. Now, the boys around here wanted that trade. So the Deputy United States Marshal sent old man Bruce word, said, if you don't quit making whiskey, I'm going to have to come over and get you. He sent the marshal back, when you get your brother and stop him, come and see me. See? That made the deputy marshal very mad, and he took a wagon, and he left this part of the country, and he picked up a fellow by the name of Renfro and Alco to go with him. Uncle Cy Lawrence, who just went along because he said, I can keep trouble down. He lived at Timbo, and he didn't take any gun. He said, I can keep any trouble down. He went along. They went to Snowball, Arkansas, and spent the night, and there old Captain Taylor lived, United States Marshal. This is a true story now. And they planned that night how they'd go. But somebody rode across the mountain on a mule and let the old man Bruce know that they had a coming the next day. And when they got out the next day, I'm making this short now, inside of the still, old Uncle Cy Lawrence, without a gun, started walking up towards the still. And when he got so close, old man Bruce said, now, Cy, don't come any closer. Uncle Cy said, I've come up to keep down trouble and kept walking. He said, Cy, if you come any closer, I'll shoot your right arm off. He took another step and he shot his right arm off. It dangled. When it was over, they brought Captain Taylor back to Snowball and buried him. They brought Joe Dodson back here and buried him. They cut Uncle Cy's arm on off and buried it in the graveyard at Timbo, and Uncle Cy is buried at Okemah, Oklahoma. Now, there was a big old man, Bruce, hid out in the hills. They got a big reward out for him, terrible big reward out for him, and it got bigger and bigger because people put in money. They wanted this man caught. Finally, his son turned him in, got the reward. That gave him plenty of money to fight the case with, and they gave him a year in the penitentiary, and 6 months he is out making whiskey for the State House again.
1: After Johnny Horton's success with the Battle of New Orleans, Driftwood performed at Carnegie Hall and at major American folk music festivals before returning home to Timbo, Arkansas in 1962. During his recording career, Driftwood also won Grammy Awards for the albums Wilderness Road and Songs of Billy Yank and Johnny Reb, and for the song Tennessee Stud. Driftwood's songs were recorded by Eddie Arnold, Johnny Cash, Hawkshaw Hawkins, Homer and Jethro, Odetta, Doc Watson, and others. In 1958, Driftwood appeared as a guest challenger on the television game show To Tell the Truth. I hope you're enjoying our program on Stone County native son Jimmy Driftwood. We'll hear more of his songs later in the show, but we'll take a short break now, after which it'll be time to head down to the vault for a visit with my buddy Mark Jones. This is Ozark Highlands Radio.

0: Welcome back to Ozark Highlands Radio. It's come that time in the week where I like to go down into the vault and visit my buddy Mark Jones, who takes care and keeps track of all the recordings of our music we've made over the years here. Let's go down and see him. Hey, Mark, good to see you.
1: Good to see you, Dave. I've been looking for you.
0: Well, you know, I've been thinking about some things. This is a land of music right here in North Arkansas where we live. And there's a lot of different musical instruments. Of course, we always hear the, you know, the guitar and the banjo and the fiddle, the dulcimer, the auto harp. But there's some unusual instruments around as well, like the pickin' bow or the mouth bow and the fiddlesticks, let's say. What have you got down here that's like the most unusual thing in your recording archive?
1: Well, a friend of mine, when he was little, he played a pewter waiter. A tray that was made out of pewter, and he played rhythm, and he went on to be a great rhythm guitar player. Uh-huh. But he started out on a pewter waiter, and you know, I run across the other day, and you will like this, a fella that's known for a lot of his songwriting ability and all that, and a gentleman that was here at the very beginning. But he played a hickory leaf.
0: A hickory leaf.
1: Right off a hickory tree. And I've seen him walk over and pick the leaf off the tree and stick it in his mouth and take off and get some of the wildest sounds out of it. But here's a recording of Jimmy Driftwood playing guitar and a hickory leaf.
0: Well, this I've got to hear.
2: You know, I'd like to, before I sing a song, I'd like to do a very old thing. I'll tell you, I hope you'll all come out to my house sometime. I really mean this. Come out and have a cup of coffee or a Pepsi or sit and talk a while. And I like to play you a tune on a hickory leaf.

0: developing.
1: Well, whoever would have thought, Mark, that you could get a sound like that out of a hickory leaf?
2: I know. I'm not sure how he did it, because he had both hands playing guitar and just he had the leaf in his mouth, but he sure made some music out of it.
1: You know, I'm going to have to try that next summer when the leaves are on the trees. There's a lot of hickories at my place, but I don't look forward to it because I don't think they taste very good.
2: I bet they don't.
1: Well, that was a great recording, Mark, of Jimmy Driftwood playing the hickory leaf. Do you know what tune that was?
2: I really don't. It's kind of a medley of stuff, and knowing Jimmy, it's probably just whatever came into his head at the time.
1: He was probably making it up as he went along.
2: Probably so.
1: By the way, while I've got you here, you know, this week's show is on Jimmy Driftwood, and you knew Jimmy Driftwood, didn't you?
2: I sure did, Dave, and I enjoyed Jimmy a lot. I would come here with Mom and Dad, who was Grandpa and Ramona Jones. They were big friends with Jimmy. Actually, I came down here in 1973, took a folklore class from him and Bess Wolf, and one of the songs that I remember him doing, and I really liked it, was Barney McCoy.
1: Well, let's listen to a little bit of that.
3: This first song is an old song called Barney McCoy. My mom and dad used to do it together, and Dad would sing his verse, and she'd sing hers. So I'll try to change my voice enough tonight that you can tell which is the man and which is the woman.

0: Now, thank you.
1: You know, Mark, everybody knew Jimmy Driftwood around here, and you always could tell Jimmy because he was always wearing a red flannel shirt and black pants. You remember that?
2: That's true. And all through my childhood, that's all I ever saw him in. In fact, I only thought he had one red shirt. But one time I come down here with Dad and Mom, we were out at his house, and I was going down the hall to the bathroom, and I looked, and there was a closet there, and it was full of red shirts and black pants. So he had more than one outfit.
1: Well, that's good to know.
0: You know, I think tonight I'll do something different to what I've done ever. I think one thing that I'll sing the first song that I ever used in school. I was a school teacher for many, many years, and I hope none of you will hold that against me. Yeah. And I used songs in school all my life I did. And I, as far as I remember, I think this is the first one I ever used. I had some little kids that were having trouble pronouncing words. Their enunciation and pronunciation was both very bad. And I found out that this song really helped them. And then I've used it in a lot of places, all over the world. It's called Froggy Went A-Courtin', and you've heard the song Froggy Went A-Courtin', he did right, uh-huh. That's the lazy man's way of singing the song, uh-huh. And that's not the way that they brought that thing out of the state of Georgia into this part of the country. And you might like to learn this little chorus. Now, there's a little silly rhyme goes in this, and this is what helps the kids. And you might like, I'm going to sing it real slow and see if you can learn it. Chemo, chymo, Captain Kiro, Bominishi, chymo, Selmanicka, Bominicka, Clatabona, Rink, Dumma, Clatabona, chymo. Now, there was many ways to do this silly rhyme. Some places they say some things, and some, I mean, different people singing. See if you can get on to this.

time, oh. Now, you try it now. You stay with me on that one time. I used to, when I'd go and do a program at a university or anywhere, this is the first song I would do, and I'd say, now, I'm going to do this song, and I'd teach them this rhyme, and I'd have one of my albums. And I'd say, now, when the program is over, so anybody can come up and sing this rhyme, I'll give you this album. I don't mind telling you, it was a trick. They'd learn it, then we'd sing for an hour and a half, and I'd learn them, teach them some more songs, and when it was over, everybody had forgotten it. But twice in my life has somebody spoke up and said, I know that. And one was a girl who had polio in a wheelchair in the Philippines. This was something. She yelled, says, I know the song, and up she came. Okay, do that chorus one more time, then we'll sing the song. Chemo, chymo, Captain Kiro, Bominishi, chymo, Seminica, Bominica, Clatabona, Rinkdom, Rinkdom, Clatabona, chymo. Kids love this song. Well, and I also tell people when they say to me at a university, could you sing us a protest song? I say, well, here's one that was written in about way back 1600, or maybe before that. And it might have been a protest song, because if it was the poor people who got tired of the gaudy weddings of the rich and made up a song about a mouse and a frog getting married, maybe you could call that a protest song. I don't know many protest songs, and I'll tell you why. I'm not mad at anybody. Okay, well, a froggy...

0: Mark, as I recall, Jimmy had a collection of a lot of different crazy instruments, and he also used a lot of strange tunings that we don't hear much today.
1: That's true, Dave. Actually, he taught my mother an old fiddle tune called Gonna Go Hunting for the Buffalo, and it was in an E minor tuning.
0: You know, he had another tune that we've got a recording of that is in a kind of an odd minor tuning. It's called Little Betsy Brown. Let's listen to it.
1: All right.
2: Well, when you come out to my house, and I'm expecting you, you'll see a lot of guitars laying around on the tables, and they're all in different tunings. These are old folk tunings, some of them almost forgotten. Now, I don't think they will be forgotten, pray. And that pleases me to think that something that's almost lost is gone again. I promised a little boy, I've promised him a dozen times, I'd sing him this song. This is another one of the old tunings, and the old boy that sent me this. This is a banjo, actually, but it's a six-string banjo. They don't make them in this country. A boy who had gone to school to me found this in Bavaria and sent it to me during World War II.

Thanks, Mark. I'll tell you, that Mark Jones is a wealth of information. We're mighty lucky to have him around here. We're going to take a short break now, after which folklorist Brooks Blevins will give us some history of Jimmy Driftwood and the Ozark Folk Festival. 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

0: Welcome back to Ozark Highlands Radio. Dr. Brooks Blevins has taught at several Ozark colleges and universities. Here's Brooks now.
1: They came from everywhere, it seemed. From cities and farms, from Memphis and Little Rock, from hills and hollers, from St. Louis, even Chicago. Little Mountain View, Arkansas had never witnessed anything like it. An estimated 10,000 mountain music fans and others looking to see what all the fuss was about converged on this little town on the third weekend of April, 1963. They came to play or sing or simply to witness the first Arkansas Folk Festival. No one who gathered in the old high school gym those two spring evenings would ever forget it. Not because of Joan Baez or Bob Dylan or Peter, Paul, and Mary. They weren't there. If you hadn't spent time in Fox or Oni or 56 or Timbo, you didn't recognize the pickers and singers on the stage in this sleepy Ozark town back in the hills. But that was part of the charm. It was the height of America's folk movement, and here, on stage, were the very people who had inspired it. Real-life loggers and farmers and country school teachers and grandmas in calico dresses. They played fiddles and mandolins and guitars. They sang 300-year-old British ballads and 19th-century American minstrel songs. Some could barely muster the courage to come out from behind the curtain. Others relished the spotlight and almost had to be dragged off the stage. Behind it all was the only person in town that the visitors had ever heard of, Stone County's lone celebrity, Jimmy Driftwood. He was no stranger to the spotlight. If you're younger than, say, 60, chances are you've never heard of him. Born James Corbett Morris in the Richwoods community of Stone County, Arkansas, in 1907, he grew up in a musical family. Jim Morris spent the first half of his adult life as a teacher in the rural schools of the Ozarks, but writing songs and performing were his true passions. As his friend and mentor, folklorist John Quincy Wolfe Jr. put it, he lived in song. By the mid-1950s, he had begun performing at local venues under the name Jimmy Driftwood. On the advice of Wolf and other friends, the country schoolteacher, now 50 years old, struck out for Nashville in the summer of 57 and came back home with a record contract. The song that had sealed the deal was the Battle of New Orleans, a story song set to the melody of an old fiddle tune called The 8th of January. Driftwood said he had crafted the lyrics some 20 years earlier to teach students in a one-room school about the War of 1812. The Battle of New Orleans was one of 12 tracks on Driftwood's first album, released in the fall of 58. His version became a minor cult sensation, but country star Johnny Horton's rendition went to the top of the country and pop charts in the spring of 1959, ranking as the top-selling record of the year and winning Driftwood a Grammy for Song of the Year. A number of other Driftwood songs became hits for Nashville stars, such as Eddie Arnold's version of the Tennessee Stud and Soldier's Joy by Hawkshaw Hawkins. Jimmy played the Grand Ole Opry, appeared on the Pat Boone Show, performed on stage at Carnegie Hall, all the while keeping one foot firmly planted on his cattle farm at Timbo, Arkansas. The light of his fame may have been fading by 1963, but he could draw a crowd in the hills of the Ozarks, and he had friends and contacts throughout the world of commercial country music. Hoping to pump a few dollars into the depressed local economy, the organizers of the Arkansas Folk Festival had asked Driftwood to put together a musical program that would accompany the festival's craft show in Dogwood Drive. Expecting him to use his Nashville connections to recruit a star attraction or two, the organizers were surprised when Driftwood announced that there would be no popular recording artists, only local musicians and singers. Despite the pessimism of town leaders and merchants, Driftwood was certain he knew what the public wanted, and he was enough of a ham that the idea of being the only famous person on stage must surely have appealed to him. Jimmy was right. The festival was a rousing success, and its fame grew in succeeding years. The festival's impact and Driftwood's influence played major roles in the creation of the Ozark Folk Center State Park, which opened its doors in 1973. Now, more than half a century after that first festival, with its fiddlers and singers whose memories stretched back to the 19th century, the Arkansas Folk Festival continues to bring thousands of music enthusiasts to Mountain View each April. Almost all the performers from those original shows are now gone, but the spirit of Jimmy Driftwood and his cast of woodcutters, hog farmers, and grannies lives on.
2: Everybody learned this course. It's a little easy thing. He's a bad

0: Back home in Arkansas, Driftwood became a folklorist, establishing the Rackensack Folklore Society, an association of local folk singers and musicians, and began performing at the local county fair in Mountain View. Driftwood became interested in promoting Arkansas folk music and the local folk performers he knew in the area. He invited members of the Mountain View community to perform at a festival of his own devising. This festival grew over the years and transformed into the annual Arkansas Folk Festival, which would attract more than 100,000 people.
1: It's true at my house. People come all the time. They come to the back door. They come in, whether they've ever been there or not. They know it's all right to come in my house. They come in and they make a cup of coffee if they want to. If they want to lay down on the couch and sleep, they do that. There's only one thing that they ever do that I wish they wouldn't do. Occasionally, some fella comes in and he picks a little, and he picks up on these guitars. He says, I'll be darned, his guitar's out of tune. I'll tune Jim Driftwood's car. So he tunes them all. Every one of them up, he tunes them all up. Ragged tuning, you know. When I come in, you know, he says, well, while I was fooling around here, I tuned all your guitars. I says, that sure is kind of you. I got it, you know. You know, I say, have you?

drive a car over if anybody had one. And, of course, nobody didn't. And it was hard for a wayfaring man to find a place to stay all night. I'm happy that my daddy would always keep anybody that came along because I think that helped me. Now, I'm going to sing you a song about a fellow who was coming through the country and he couldn't find a place to stay all night. And finally, an old man said, "Well, I'll tell you, son, if you want to go home with me and stay all night, it's all right, but we're awful crowded at my house, and you will have to sleep with the baby."

You can stay in my shaddy-o, but you'll have to sleep with the baby-o. When we got there, I was froze to death, and I didn't want to smell no baby's breath.

Driftwood became involved with environmental issues when the United States Army Corps of Engineers planned to dam the Buffalo River. He worked to defeat the plan, which ultimately resulted in the establishment of the Buffalo National River. Driftwood had a major role in preserving Blanchard Springs Caverns, which later came under management of the United States Forest Service. He recorded the song still heard in the orientation film in the Visitor's Center. Driftwood was appointed to direct the Arkansas Parks and Tourism Commission for his environmental efforts. He was also named to the advisory committee of the Kennedy Center for the Performing Arts in Washington, D.C. Due to his extensive knowledge of folk music, he was appointed as a musicologist for the National Geographic Society. During his later life, Driftwood enjoyed performing free concerts for high school and college students. He died of a heart attack on July 12, 1998, in Fayetteville, Arkansas, at the age of 91. Here's Jimmy Driftwood performing one of his humorous songs, The Mixed Up Family.

Daughter, oh dear daughter, you'll have to find another. You cannot marry Billy Jones, for he is your half-brother. Well, this just broke the poor girl's heart, and they couldn't get her to go anywhere for a long, long time. But finally, her girlfriend got her to go to Sunday school one day, and she came back home about 6 months singing something like this. Father, oh dear father, I hope that you won't care. Tomorrow I will marry my lover, John O'Dare. Daughter, oh dear daughter, you'll have to find another. You cannot marry John O'Dare, for he is your half-brother. Well, if her heart was broken the first time, certainly she lost it entirely the second time, and she just swore that she'd never, never, never have anything else to do with men as long as she lived. But finally, her girlfriend came over to see her, and she said, I'll tell you now what, Liz.

do. Next Sunday morning, bright and early, she was from Scotland. Next Sunday morning, bright and early, let's get on our horses and ride across yonder high mountain. Way down in T'other Valley, where your pappy ain't never been. Well, they did, and this time in about a year she came back singing something like this.

0: dear daughter, you'll have to find another. 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Well, this time she went straight to her mother and sang something like this. 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Every boy I love turns out to be my father's son. 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
4: 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This is Morning Air, and my name is Wendy Kleintank. Let's begin by listening to a violin concerto unlike any other. Berg wrote his violin concerto in 1935, and he dedicated it to the memory of an angel. The music moves between haunting intensity and moments of warmth and beauty. This piece is full of longing, tenderness, and reflection. This performance features violinist Anna-Sophie Mutter, with the Chicago Symphony Orchestra, conducted by James Levine.

That was Berg's Violin Concerto, performed by Anna-Sophie Mutter with the Chicago Symphony Orchestra under the direction of James Levine. Now, let's step into the rich romantic world of a young Richard Strauss. His cello sonata in F major was written when he was just 19 years old, and it overflows with sweeping melodies and heartfelt expression. Performing here is cellist Yo-Yo Ma and pianist Emmanuel Axe.

0: That was Richard Strauss's Cello Sonata in F Major, Opus 6, performed by cellist Yo-Yo Ma and pianist Emmanuel Axe. Stay tuned for Rossini next.
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2: 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Foster will discuss data centers, their heavy water demands, and the externalized costs of related pollutants that pose environmental and public health risks. The Missouri Rural Crisis Center has an excellent fact sheet titled, Big Data Centers Make Bad Neighbors. That's Food Sleuth, Thursday at 5 p.m. on Community Radio, KOPN 89.5 FM and KOPN.org.
3: Kyle Brown may be the best lap steel guitar player you ever heard. 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
0: 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This is Morning Air, and my name is Wendy Kleintank. Let's now listen to a burst of operatic brilliance by Rossini. The aria, Riedi al Solio, comes from his opera Zelmira, and it's filled with high drama and breathtaking vocal fireworks. In the story, Queen Zelmira has been falsely accused and imprisoned. In this powerful scene, she calls for justice and demands that truth be restored. Rossini matches that urgency with sweeping melodic lines, fearless leaps, and glittering runs that showcase the full brilliance and agility of the voice. By the end of the opera, Zelmira's innocence is proven, the conspiracy against her collapses, and she is restored to honor. The performance features the extraordinary Cecilia Bartoli with pianist Jean-Yves Thibaudet.

That was Riedi al Solio from Rossini's Zelmira, performed by Cecilia Bartoli and Jean-Yves Thibaudet. Now, we turn to one of the most groundbreaking symphonies ever written, Beethoven's Symphony No. 3 in E-flat major, Opus 55, known as the Eroica, is a four-movement work that redefined what a symphony could be. It marked the beginning of Beethoven's bold and innovative middle period. With this piece, he stretched the boundaries of symphonic form, expanding its length, deepening its emotional scope, and reshaping its harmonic language. Audiences at the time had never heard anything quite like it. The Eroica is often described as a bridge between the classical and romantic eras, and even called the first great romantic symphony. It feels like a journey through struggle, reflection, and ultimately renewal. This performance is by the Berlin Philharmonic, conducted by Herbert von Karajan.

0: That was Beethoven's Symphony No. 3 in E-flat major, Eroica, performed by the Berlin Philharmonic under the direction of Herbert von Karajan. Stay tuned for Boccherini next.
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0: don't mean a thing if it ain't got that swing. 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And if it's still swinging, you'll hear it on KOPN's Accent on Swing with Laird Oakey. 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
1: 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This is Morning Air, and my name is Wendy Kleintank. Let's listen now to elegant and graceful music from Boccherini. His cello concerto in B-flat major beautifully highlights the instrument's warm singing tone. Boccherini was a virtuoso cellist himself, and that first-hand knowledge shows in every phrase. The outer movements sparkle with energy and agility, while the slow movement offers a more tender, expressive side of the instrument. There's a lightness to Boccherini's style that feels effortless, but beneath that elegance is writing that demands refinement and control from the soloist. The balance between grace and virtuosity is what makes this concerto so endearing. The soloist here is the legendary Jacqueline Dupré, and she is joined by the English Chamber Orchestra, conducted by Daniel Barenboim.

That was Boccherini's Cello Concerto in B-flat Major, performed by Jacqueline Dupré with the English Chamber Orchestra under the direction of Daniel Barenboim. Now, let's listen to one of the most recognizable symphonies ever written. Mozart's Symphony No. 40 in G minor opens with a melody that feels instantly familiar, restless, urgent, and unforgettable. Mozart composed this symphony in 1788 during an extraordinarily productive summer, and it stands apart from many of his other symphonic works. While he is often associated with brightness and elegance, here we hear a more intense and dramatic voice. The choice of G minor, a key he reserved for especially emotional works, gives the entire symphony a sense of tension and depth. This performance features the Prague Chamber Orchestra, conducted by Charles Mackerras.

0: That was Mozart's Symphony No. 40, performed by the Prague Chamber Orchestra under the direction of Charles Mackaris. Stay tuned for Democracy Now! After this.
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1: From the Saturday Evening Post, this is the Post Perspective for July 15th. Today's Post in 1967 reported big changes in the pop music industry. 15 years earlier, rock and roll had been dismissed as a noisy, rebellious fad. But now the music of the early 60s seemed almost mainstream compared to the music heading off in new directions, like psychedelic rock, Latin rock, shock rock, country rock, surf rock, and soul music. Rock musicians were experimenting with jazz, blues, and Indian ragas. Meanwhile, the era of the three-minute single record was passing. The day of the long play album had arrived. And they carried strange new sounds, using special studio effects like looping and reversing of recordings and multi-tracking. Familiar pop stars were being deposed by unknown musicians with new music. Parents were mystified by their teenagers' records of Jimi Hendrix and Jefferson Airplane, while young women who were still devoted Beatles fans were baffled by their little sister's devotion to a group called the Monkees. There's more from the Post at SaturdayEveningPost.com.
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1: This case is about far more than what was done to me. It's about a coordinated, ongoing campaign to punish, silence, and intimidate anyone who dares to speak out for Palestinian liberation.
0: We'll speak to Palestinian activist Mahmoud Khalil. He's suing Trump administration officials, including Marco Rubio and Todd Blanche, pro-Israel groups Betar and Canary Mission and the Heritage Foundation, for conspiring to deny him his constitutional right to free speech by targeting him for detention and deportation. Then to the occupied West Bank, where Israeli settlers attacked a convoy of journalists, including CNN's Jeremy Diamond, on Saturday.
2: No, no, no, he's going to our car.
3: Go, drive.
2: No, no, no.
3: Drive, drive. Move, move, move, move, move, move, move, move, move.
0: The journalists were accompanying the father of slain Palestinian-American Saif Mousalet to the site where his son was beaten to death by Israeli settlers a year ago in the family's own olive fields. We'll be joined by two of the journalists who were attacked. And finally, while the federal government's given the green light to the more than $110 billion mega-merger deal between Paramount Skydance and Warner Brothers Discovery, 12 state attorneys general are suing to block the deal. We'll be joined by California Attorney General Rob Bonta.
4: There is no debate here. This merger would snuff out competition, drive up prices, diminish content quality, and produce fewer movies and shows each year.
0: All that and more coming up. Welcome to Democracy Now!, democracynow.org, The War and Peace Report. I'm Amy Goodman. The Pentagon says it's carried out a fourth straight night of attacks against Iran, bombing dozens of targets near the Strait of Hormuz and along Iran's coast. In response, Iran's Islamic Revolutionary Guard Corps launched fresh drone and missile strikes targeting a U.S. military logistics hub in Kuwait, an airbase in Jordan that hosts U.S. forces, and the U.S. Navy's Fifth Fleet headquarters in Bahrain, where Iran claims to have destroyed command and control centers, communications gear, aircraft hangars, and fuel depots. Iran's military warned the Strait of Hormuz will remain closed indefinitely if the U.S. continues its attacks. Meanwhile, Iran's government says recent U.S. strikes have killed more than 30 civilians while wounded more than 260 people. On Tuesday, President Trump told Fox News he's prepared to attack Iran's civilian infrastructure next week.
5: Next week comes the power plants. Next week comes the bridges. We're going to knock out all their power plants. We're going to knock out all their bridges unless they get to the table and negotiate.
0: Meanwhile, President Trump said in a social media post, he's canceled plans to charge a 20% toll on all commercial ships passing through the Strait of Hormuz. In the same post, Trump claimed, quote, oil is flowing like never before. His comments came as the price of oil surged by nearly 10% as the U.S. reimposed its blockade of Iran's ports. On Capitol Hill, Senate Democrats blocked debate on Republicans' $1.15 trillion annual National Defense Authorization Act Tuesday. Democratic Senator Tammy Duckworth of Illinois, a member of the Armed Services Committee, said she opposed advancing the measure unless Congress agrees to her amendment prohibiting funding for the U.S.-Israeli war in Iran. This is Maryland Democratic Senator Chris Van Hollen.
6: This bill lays the groundwork for a bloated Pentagon budget that would further embolden President Trump's reckless and illegal war against Iran. It represents a huge increase in taxpayer-funded and debt-financed Pentagon spending at a time when families across the country are struggling to afford groceries, rent, gas, and other necessities.
0: Meanwhile, House Minority Leader Hakeem Jeffries announced he is opposing an amendment by Republican Congressmember Thomas Massie to eliminate $3.3 billion in U.S. funds for Israel's military. In response, Congressional Progressive Caucus Chair Greg Kassar of Texas urged support for an end to U.S. military aid to Israel. He wrote in a letter, quote, "At a time when millions are struggling to make ends meet, we're sending billions of dollars to a military that's killed tens of thousands of civilians in Gaza, the West Bank, Lebanon, destabilized the region, and helped lead us into war with Iran," Congressmember Kassar wrote. In Gaza, health officials say Israeli forces killed at least 10 Palestinians Tuesday, including a child, 10-year-old Mataz Abushar, was shot by Israeli gunfire in Rafah in southern Gaza. More than 1,100 Palestinians have been killed by Israeli attacks since last October's so-called ceasefire by Israel and Hamas took effect. More than 260 of the total are children. On Sunday, 9-year-old Tala Abu Matar died when Israel attacked the Al-Burej refugee camp. She was among six Palestinians killed in Gaza that day. Florida state troopers report a person was struck and killed by a semi-truck Tuesday morning as he ran from federal immigration agents in the parking lot of a gas station in St. Augustine. The Department of Homeland Security reported few details, saying only that a Mexican national had died. The New York Times reports the unnamed man was 28 years old. He's at least the third person in just the last week to die during immigration enforcement operations. His death follows Monday's killing of Joan Sebastian Duran Guerrero, the 25-year-old Colombian man shot dead by ICE agents on Monday morning in Biddeford, Maine, during a traffic stop on the block where he lived. His wife was home with the couple's 3-year-old daughter and witnessed the immediate aftermath of the shooting. Duran held a valid work authorization and Social Security number. According to Maine officials, he was not the person the agents were looking for. In a statement, I said, quote, "The vehicle attempted to flee the scene and, fearing for public safety, an officer discharged his weapon," unquote. The FBI and state authorities say they're investigating. In the wake of his killing, ICE ordered its agents to halt most traffic stops. In response, President Trump wrote on social media, quote, "We cannot give up one of ICE's most important and effective crime-fighting tools, the traffic stop," Trump added. "It won't happen on my watch," the president said. Meanwhile, protests continue across Maine. On Tuesday, hundreds of people rallied outside an ICE facility in Scarborough. This is Democratic Maine State Representative Sophie Warren.
7: An organization that is absolutely out of control. They just yesterday, of course, they killed one of our neighbors here in our state, and that's completely inconsistent with our values. We want ICE out of our state. We want them defunded at the national level, and we want safety and peace for our communities and for fathers to know that they can be driving with their beloved wife and little baby daughter and know that they're safe on our streets. And ICE is making that impossible.
0: In Minnesota, state prosecutors say the Trump administration's turned over evidence related to the fatal shootings of Renee Good and Alex Preti. The evidence includes police body camera video, witness statements, and physical evidence, including the badly damaged SUV Renee Good was driving when ICE agent Jonathan Ross shot her in the head, forearm, and chest. Prosecutors have been requesting the evidence since January. This is Hennepin County Attorney Mary Moriarty.
8: I have been consistent that we have not prejudged any of these instances. And also that we need transparency. We need cooperation. Our community needs it. Alex Preti and Renee Good's families deserve it. Julio Sosa Solis deserves it. Our democracy requires it.
0: In Houston, Texas, the Harris County District Attorney says he may ask a court to order the Department of Homeland Security to release evidence regarding the killing of the 52-year-old Mexican immigrant Lorenzo Salgado Araujo by ICE agents last week. So far, the Trump administration's refused to cooperate with local investigators. The DA is also seeking to secure visas for witnesses to the fatal shooting to prevent ICE from deporting them during the probe. Lorenzo was driving with three other men in the car. One of them was his younger brother. In more immigration news, The Guardian reports at least 12 people detained at a federal immigration jail in Colorado have contracted tuberculosis. Dozens of prisoners have been quarantined without air conditioning, despite a heat advisory with outside air temperatures approaching 100 degrees Fahrenheit. The Aurora Ice Processing Center is run by the GEO Group, a for-profit private prison company based in Florida. A new report by Physicians for Human Rights warns law enforcement agencies have used excessive force and wielded crowd control weapons in dangerous ways against people protesting the Trump administration's mass deportation policies. The report documented over 400 misuse of force cases against protesters, journalists, and bystanders, finding victims suffered blindings, traumatic brain injuries, and permanent disabilities. Palestinian activist Mahmoud Khalil filed a lawsuit Tuesday against senior Trump administration officials and three anti-Palestinian organizations for conspiring to deprive him of his constitutional rights. Khalil was a graduate student at Columbia University when he was arrested last year and detained for months. He missed the birth of his son, Dean, while in detention in Louisiana. Mahmoud Khalil spoke Tuesday outside the federal courthouse in Manhattan.
1: We watched a broken immigration system weaponized against political speech. We watched free expression and academic freedom treated as obstacles rather than principles worth defending. And their message was unmistakable. If your speech challenges those in power or exposes uncomfortable truth about Palestine, you can be singled out, punished, and made an example and made into a warning for everyone else.
0: We'll speak with Mahmoud Khalil after headlines. New York has become the first state in the country to halt the construction of large new data centers, imposing a one-year moratorium. Governor Kathy Hochul announced the suspension on Tuesday.
9: This pause will remain in place for up to 1 year while New York establishes the strongest possible framework to protect our communities, guardrails to reduce the risk to our energy grid, minimize land disruption, noise pollution, and protect our natural resources, especially our water supply.
0: New York currently has 130 data centers, compared with more than 600 in Virginia, about 500 in Texas. Meanwhile, a Reuters analysis finds trillionaire Elon Musk's company, XAI, has installed far more gas turbines without federal permits at its data center project in Tennessee than publicly acknowledged, and the pollution is mostly impacting black neighborhoods. Patrick Anderson, an attorney with the Southern Environmental Law Center, said, quote, "The scale of it is astonishing. This is an absolutely huge Clean Air Act violation that threatens public health," unquote. On Capitol Hill, the sister of the late Republican Senator Lindsey Graham was sworn in to fill his Senate seat Tuesday. Darlene Graham Nardone has never held public office. She was selected by South Carolina Governor Henry McMaster to complete her brother's term, which expires in January. Lindsey Graham died Saturday night at the age of 71 due to a reported aortic tear after returning from a trip to Ukraine where he met with President Zelensky. On Tuesday, Darlene Graham cast her first vote as a U.S. senator to advance the $1.15 trillion annual defense authorization bill, which ultimately failed in a 50-46 vote. And Cuba's national electric grid has collapsed for the third time this month. The island's latest blackout came as the U.S. continues to impose the oil blockade it's maintained since January, soon after U.S. forces abducted former Venezuelan President Nicolas Maduro and his wife. Cuba had depended on Venezuela for fuel imports. The U.S. also pressured Mexico to halt oil shipments to the island. This is Julia Valdez, a resident of Havana.
10: I feel terrible. It's awful news. Just imagine, without electricity, the food spoils. My mother is bedridden with senile dementia. And because of these blackouts, I've had to throw out meat and fish. I've had to throw it all away because it had rotted. It is unfair that we are going through this situation.
0: And those are some of the headlines. This is Democracy Now!, democracynow.org, The War and Peace Report. I'm Amy Goodman. We begin today's show with a new federal lawsuit filed by Palestinian activist Mahmoud Khalil against several top administration officials, two pro-Israel groups and a conservative think tank accused of conspiring to suppress Khalil's criticism of Israel and his constitutional rights to free speech. The lawsuit says the Heritage Foundation created Project Esther, which became a blueprint for a public-private partnership to weaken the growing pro-Palestine movement by targeting prominent non-citizen activists and smearing them as anti-Semites. It says the Heritage Foundation turned to groups like Batar, a far-right pro-Israeli group, and Canary Mission, which has long surveilled pro-Palestine advocates to identify their targets. The case was also filed against White House advisor Stephen Miller, Secretary of State Marco Rubio, Secretary of Homeland Security Mark Wayne Mullen, Acting Attorney General Todd Blanche, former Secretary of Homeland Security Kristi Noem, and John Armstrong, a State Department official. The suit was announced by the Center for Constitutional Rights at a news conference here in New York Tuesday, where Mahmoud Khalil addressed supporters.
1: I will not stop fighting until everyone who willingly contributed to my missing the birth of my son and to taking 104 days of my life from me answers for what they've done. But this case is about far more than what was done to me. It's about a coordinated, ongoing campaign to punish, silence, and intimidate anyone who dares to speak out for Palestinian liberation.
0: The lawsuit was brought under the Ku Klux Klan Act of 1871, which is a Reconstruction-era law to restrict government coordination with vigilante groups like the Klan. Democracy Now!'s Mariana Terraceno was at Tuesday's press conference and spoke to Bahar Azmi, legal director of the Center for Constitutional Rights, a member of Mahmoud Khalil's legal team.
11: The entire United States government has been persecuting Mahmoud through the immigration courts in a race to deport him for no reason other than his constitutionally protected speech. What Mahmoud is doing now is fighting back and filing an action against his persecutors, which are a set of private hate groups, Heritage Foundation, Beitar, and Canary Mission, who developed this elaborate plan along with federal officials Miller, Rubio, and Noem to target non-citizen students for their protest of Palestine. So they had not the courage or the capacity to debate the question about their support for the Israeli genocide. So what they chose to do is identify perceived leaders of the Palestine movement and use the maximal terrorizing power of the state to send a chilling message everywhere. If you disagree with the United States government, if you support Palestine, we will throw you in an immigration detention 1,000 miles from home and work tirelessly to deport you. Mahmoud won't stand for it, so he's sticking up for himself and everyone else who would be subject to the state power. That's not just limited to him. This is a lawsuit against the private entities and the federal government because they work together in a conspiracy. There's also litigation attacking the federal government's attempt to punish him through habeas corpus proceedings for his speech. But this is the first demand for accountability via damages and a court ruling that this conspiracy is unconstitutional, and any attempt to remove him on that basis is illegal.
10: What kind of evidence has there been found to show this coordinated targeting between the federal government and these private entities against Mahmoud Khalil?
11: What's remarkable here, and as we set out in 130 pages of connect the dot detail, is how open and notorious this plan is, how arrogant it was. Heritage announced a blueprint, what they called it, for this conspiracy. They asked for a public-private partnership, and then they recruited these anti-Palestinian hate groups to identify students. They wanted to attack non-citizen students and do more than dox and surveil. Project Esther realized they had a friendly, willing administration coming into power so they could use the power of the state. Now, all of them announced or predicted that Mahmoud would be arrested, and all of them boasted after the fact about their role in working with Secretary Rubio to denominate them as enemies of the state and DHS to arrest them. And a federal court had a trial in Massachusetts, the AAUP trial, with so much testimony came out, basically a one-to-one relationship between who Beitar and Canary selected for the Rubio determination, and then a day later denominating them enemies of the state and effectuating the arrest. Because this happened to Mahmoud, and in the same pattern, it happened to 8 other students.
10: What is the status of Mahmoud's deportation case and immigration case?
11: In his deportation case, the United States government is taking really unprecedented and irregular actions. You know, they are in control of the immigration courts. They're not independent. They are racing at basically unprecedented speed to hurry up and effectuate what's called a final order of removal. We still have an appeal to a federal appellate court from that sham-like decision, and he'll continue to fight on all fronts.
0: For more on this story, we go to Mahmoud Khalil himself, a Columbia University graduate, green card holder, who became the first pro-Palestine college campus protester to be jailed by the Trump administration over his participation in Columbia's Gaza Solidarity actions in 2024. Arrested in March of 2025, he spent over 104 days in ICE detention in Louisiana, missing the birth of his son, Dean. He was released last June, but the Trump administration is still trying to deport him. Mahmoud Khalil, welcome back to Democracy Now! If you can go back to March 8th, 2025, to the place where you were living, the apartment building, and remind our viewers and listeners what happened.
12: Good morning, Amy. Thank you for having me. On that day, to be honest, we were all surprised by the rogueness of the Trump administration, of plainclothes ICE agents coming to my apartment building, stopping me in the lobby of my apartment and telling me that my visa was terminated and I'm under arrest without actually showing me any warrants, without telling me who they are. And everyone was then surprised, like how this could happen. For a few days, no one knew what happened. And what we thought was sort of like a rogue implementation of law turned out to be a conspiracy, and that's what we are now basically alleging in court, that this was not just an officer deciding to implement the law. It was more of a conspiracy between different actors. And as a judge, a Reagan appointee, said in Massachusetts, that he was surprised that such officials would conspire with themselves to deprive someone of their freedom of speech just for the purpose of chilling speech across the country, because they don't want anyone to speak for Palestine.
0: And why are you doing it now?
12: So we've been working on this case, to be honest, since I was in detention, just looking into connecting the dots, and I'm doing it as a way to get accountability for what was done to me, what was done to this movement, because for decades these groups grew too comfortable in targeting Palestinians and harassing Palestinians and blacklisting Palestinians and their supporters, because when they cannot win on the argument, they would rather silencing us. And this is my message to them, that we will never be silenced until Palestine is liberated. This is when we will shift our focus to building Palestine. But no matter or no amount of oppression, of silencing, of intimidation, will succeed in really silencing us.
0: You still have your green card, or did they take it from you?
12: So they've been attempting at taking the green card from me for the past year since I got out, and we're still fighting that in court. Of course, there's a final order of removal against me that was issued by a Trump administration immigration court, fully controlled by the administration, and now we're fighting that in federal court. And the good news now, this case, whether I'm here, whether I'm not here, I can still fight it in court. A judge can still order my return to the country. So this is also another fight into that. And just let's be clear now, over 1 year after my detention, about 15, 16 months after my detention, the Trump administration has not brought any shred of evidence that I did anything illegal, that I did anything unlawful. And that's what we're trying to convince the court, that this is literally just like arbitrary detention, that they want to make an example out of me so others would stop talking.
0: Mm. Mahmoud, you experienced your son Dean's birth in jail, in the prison in Louisiana. You experienced his birth. You experienced his birth in jail by listening on the telephone.
12: Yeah, I did, and that's another thing why I'm doing this, because I would never forgive the actors that contributed to my missing at the birth of my son, of Dean, because this shouldn't happen. This shouldn't happen to anyone, because I could have been next to my wife Noor when she was giving birth, yet because of their arrogance, because of their cruelty, they chose not to let me next to my family. So I'm really doing this lawsuit also as a form of accountability for that, to get justice. I don't want everything that happened to me to go in vain. And I'm really, you know, grateful for the organizations that helped me bring this legal actions against the government and these private actors.
0: I want to go to some of the people who stood with you outside in Foley Square supporting you, like Beth Miller, political director of Jewish Voice for Peace Action, also at the news conference.
13: These groups and the Trump administration thought that if they would start by attacking people that they thought were the most politically vulnerable, like student organizers, like Palestinians, like those who support Palestinian freedom, that everyone else would just stand back, that everyone else would be too afraid to fight back for their rights and for the rights of all of us. But today, by filing this case, Mahmoud Khalil is showing just how wrong they were. Mahmoud is fighting back, and we are all fighting back alongside him, and we will continue to organize to support him and to support the broader Palestinian freedom movement to end this genocide.
0: This is actor, producer, and director Cynthia Nixon at the news conference in support of Mahmoud Khalil Tuesday.
14: For nearly 3 years, millions of people across the United States and across the world have raised their voices for Palestinian lives, for families living through unimaginable loss, for children who are just like all of our children and who deserve safety, dignity, and a future. for the basic belief that every single human life should be valued. Whatever our politics, this should never be a controversial idea. Mahmoud has been one of those voices. And today, his legal team is asking the courts to review how and why he was targeted. We know it's not because he did anything wrong. It's because he is a Palestinian standing up for Palestinian rights.
0: And this is another actor from the Gilded Age, producer Morgan Spector, speaking at the news conference.
15: Advocating for Palestinian rights isn't an act of anything but humanity. It's an expression of conscience, of the moral conviction that Palestinians deserve the same rights, dignity, and freedom that we would want for anyone, anywhere in the world. Mahmoud has unstintingly embodied that moral conviction. But his courage has made him, and far too many others, a target. Targeted by the government, and targeted by extreme anti-Palestinian groups. Today, we're fighting back, together. The rights Mahmoud is fighting for belong to all of us. If they can put Mahmoud in prison for exercising those rights, then those rights become a privilege conferred by the state on those who accept the division between lives that count and lives that don't. That's why I'm standing with Mahmoud today, and why it's so important that he wins.
0: That's Morgan Spector, Cynthia Nixon, Beth Miller of Jewish Voice for Peace Action. What does this kind of support mean to you, Mahmoud?
12: That means that we're building a wide movement, a diverse movement, to fight back against all these forces that are trying to deprive us from our basic rights. It means that what happens to me could happen to anyone, and that's what another thing about the case. It's not about me as a person, as Mahmoud, because these same groups are working to deprive everyone of their rights, your rights, my rights, anyone in this country, if we don't agree with them. And that's why it's important for these groups and individuals to be in solidarity with each other, to face these forces together. So I absolutely appreciate their support. I'm grateful for their voices, for lending their voices to me in order to just shed light on these atrocities that are being committed by this government and these Zionist hate groups in this country.
0: And finally, do you face a final deportation order now?
12: I do, yeah, but we're fighting that in court. It's not. I would say in effect, there are protections from the federal court that prevents the government from doing from coming and deport me or arrest me. As we are now seeking Supreme Court review to the case, as we're also going through different courts in the country. It's just like very, I would say, disheartening. It's just like a lot of people in this country, a lot of immigrants, they don't have the number of lawyers I do. It's crazy that it's taking more than 20 lawyers to free a person from unjust detention, while there are now tens of thousands of immigrants without any legal representation. So I'm absolutely grateful and consider that a privilege that I'm able to fight this fight for over a year after my release.
0: I know I said final question, but as you said that about the immigrants who face what you're facing without that kind of legal representation, I was wondering your final thoughts on the ICE killing of Lorenzo Salgado Araujo in Houston just in the past week, of the 26-year-old Colombian man with work authorization, Joan Sebastian Duran Guerrero in Biddeford, Maine. And of course, before that, Alex Preti and Renee Good. Your final thoughts.
12: I mean, it's absolutely heartbreaking that ICE is killing people, but unfortunately, I wouldn't say I'm surprised, and that's why I'm fighting, because I could be one of, or I could have been one of these individuals who were killed by ICE, by the rogueness of this agency, because this agency is acting extrajudicially. They want to instill fear and terror into the population, and it's not surprising that unfortunately there are so many victims. But again, like, that's why I am fighting this, because by pure luck I could have been one of these people when ICE agents showed up at my lobby. If for some reason they decided to kill me, they could have. And they lied when they came. They said that I tried to flee the scene until we confront them with the camera footage, that I was actually very calm and very, very cooperating. It's just like upon this Congress that allowed this to happen, that funded ICE with over $70 billion that could have gone towards our communities, towards lowering the cost of living, towards like just supporting human rights. It's just you know, like, always that's what motivates me to go on and on, because we need. We need an end to this bloodshed. We need an end to this degrading of a humanity. I don't want us to be looking in 20 years at these years and these days and regret not doing something. I'm doing my part to stop that, and I ask everyone to do their part to stop this.
0: Mahmoud Khalil, I want to thank you for being with us. Palestinian activist jailed by the Trump administration.
12: Thank you, Amy.
0: Now suing Trump administration officials and anti-Palestine groups for conspiring to deprive him of his constitutional rights. He got his Columbia diploma while he was in jail and also experienced the birth of his son on the phone while he was in detention. Coming up, two journalists who are part of a convoy attacked by Israeli settlers on the West Bank on Saturday. Accompanying the father of slain Palestinian-American Saif Musalat to the site where his son was beaten to death by Israeli settlers 1 year ago. Among them was CNN reporter Jeremy Diamond. Stay with us.

0: 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Studio. This is Democracy Now!, democracynow.org. I'm Amy Goodman as we turn to the occupied West Bank, where Israeli settlers armed with clubs, rocks and a knife on Saturday attacked a group of journalists, including CNN's Jeremy Diamond. Four settlers have been reportedly detained for their alleged involvement in the attack. It happened exactly a year after the murder of 20-year-old Palestinian-American Saif Mousalet, who was beaten to death by Israeli settlers. To date, no one's been arrested for his killing. He was born in Florida, worked at his family's ice cream shop there. The journalists were accompanying his dad back to the site of his son's death. As they left, their cars were attacked by the settlers, chased out of town. In a minute, we'll be joined by two of the journalists. But first, this is a video footage of the attack shared with Democracy Now! The voices you hear are our next guests, Adele Shoko and Jasper Nathaniel. In the video, you see the settlers attempting to slash the tires of the armored CNN vehicle and then breaking the windshield of the separate car carrying the other journalists. The video is courtesy of independent journalist Andre X, who was sitting in the back.
1: These things don't.
2: Wow, he's ready to throw a rock. Look. He's threatening with the rock.
3: They are not letting us pass. The guy is standing in front of the car in front of us, the CNN car, not letting him pass, and they're holding up rocks. Yeah, we need to fly behind them. Oh, he's got a knife. He's going for the
2: fire. Oh, my God!
1: Go, go, go, go.
2: No, no, no, no, no, no, he's going to go, car.
3: Go, drive.
2: No, no, no.
3: Drive. Move,
2: no.
3: Move.
2: No.
3: Get the away. Move, move, move.
1: Drive, drive, drive.
3: Go, go. Watch out, watch out.
0: This attack happened just days after armed Israeli settlers carrying U.S.-made M4 rifles surrounded a van carrying Democratic Congressmember Rouhana, who was visiting a Palestinian village that had been destroyed by settlers. Congressmember Khanna said his delegation was detained for about 90 minutes. For more, we're joined by Jasper Nathaniel, New York-based writer and reporter who covers Israel's occupation of the West Bank on his Substack, Infinite Jazz. He's just returned from the West Bank last night after a month there. So describe what exactly took place on Saturday.
4: The context is really important because the town where this happened, it's called El Mezra al-Sharqiya. It's a village east of Ramallah. And this is a village that is made up of largely American citizens, actually, Palestinian Americans. And if you might remember, Amy, last year when we spoke about Mohammed Ibrahim, who was abducted, a kid who was abducted by Israeli soldiers, he was an American from this same town. Saifullah was his first cousin. 1 year ago, Saturday, Saifullah was beaten to death by settlers on his own private land. And so the land that we were trying to reach is largely owned by American citizens, actually, Palestinian Americans. Settlers have been occupying it since last April. And basically, anybody who tries to get to their own land is attacked. I tried to get there a year ago in October and was immediately attacked. And so this year on Saturday, his father, Kamel, wanted to get there both because he wanted to go to the spot where his son took his last breaths, but also because it's his land. And he wants to show the settlers who are living on his land, who are living in the farmhouses that the Palestinians there have built on their land, he wanted to show them, this is our land and we will come reach it when we want to. On the way in, we talked to the mayor of Sinjil, who Sinjil is the town that borders these olive fields. And what he told us was, we know that there is a settler on this land who has an M16 and he shoots from afar. He will just see a car coming and he'll shoot at it. And so, you know, we understood that this was a pretty dangerous gambit right away. And it should be emphasized that the U.S. Embassy, Ambassador Mike Huckabee, I know for a fact that he is aware that settlers are occupying this land that belongs to American citizens. He, of course, is aware that an American 20-year-old was beaten to death on this land. I know this because he spoke to Camel, the father, about it. He has still just allowed the settlers to stay there and attack anybody who comes near. So on Saturday, we went with Camel to try to reach that spot. There were two cars. There was a CNN SUV, which is bulletproof and armored and had slash-proof tires. Camel was in that car with Jeremy Diamond and, you know, the camera person, a driver, and the producer. They all had bulletproof vests. The independent journalists behind them, we were in a rented Kia, and we didn't have any of that protection. We were part of the same convoy, though, just our two cars. So we reached the spot where Saif was killed. We get out of the car. Camel has a sort of private moment. He would later say that it was actually, he thought maybe it would be peaceful, but it actually was very distressing because he was just imagining what happened to his son there. But that feeling didn't last because within a couple of minutes, we saw a car full of settlers racing towards us. And so we got back in our cars. We tried to drive out. The settlers blocked the road. And then what you saw in that video is that the settlers first attacked the CNN car, but they couldn't do any damage to it because it's armored. He tries to slash the tires, one of the settlers, and then the CNN car speeds away and they turn to us. And so that's when you see a settler, you know, jump on the hood of our car, smash our windshield. They're throwing rocks at it. And we had to basically escape in, you know, what was a high speed chase, basically.
0: We hear the screams of another journalist, Adele Shoko, who's joining us now from Ramallah, a Jewish Russian independent journalist based in the West Bank. If you can describe your experience as well and why you were there. Following Saif's dad that day, Adele.
5: Hi, thank you for having me. For me, it's important to join Palestinians to help them to get to their land because we understand that this privilege of us having the citizenship or privilege of the CNN crew who have an armored vehicle or bulletproof vests and because of the mainstream media, it allows them to actually, it's the only way for them to get to the land that was occupied. And it's very important to mention that this land is in Area A, which is unprecedented, because in the West Bank, which is divided into Area A, B, and C, the Area C is almost entirely ethnically cleansed by the settlers backed by the Israeli state. And they moved to Area B, attacking big villages, but Area A is another level, and we have to point it out.
0: Now, this happened at the same time, a few days after California Congress member Ro Khanna, and I want to go to a clip of Ro Khanna now, was also detained by Israeli settlers, armed settlers and Israeli soldiers during his visit to the occupied West Bank. On Wednesday, over the weekend, he posted video evidence on social media of Israeli settlers carrying U.S.-made M4 assault rifles surrounding his van in the South Hebron Hills and blocking him from visiting a Palestinian village destroyed by Israeli settlers. He said his delegation was blocked for about an hour and a half.
6: I'm certainly probably the first American politician who's been detained by the IDF and Israeli settlers. I mean, we were at a village that Israeli settlers had destroyed. They had destroyed the school. They had destroyed that village, and we were just looking at it. And these hoodlums come in with machine guns, an M4, an American-made machine gun, and they detain us. They block off the road. And then they call the IDF, and the IDF is on their side, not on the side of the Americans.
0: So that was Congressmember Ro Khanna. As we begin to wrap up, Jasper Nathaniel, if you can talk about these two attacks.
4: Yeah, I mean, the response to the Ro Khanna incident, I've found sort of grimly amusing because the critics are saying this was a publicity stunt. This was set up. This was rigged. They went somewhere that they weren't supposed to go. They didn't work with the Israeli embassy. The reality is, if you spend enough time in the West Bank, and by enough time, I mean a couple days, something like that is going to happen to you. It's an inevitability. And, you know, just to put a fine point on that, I was actually in the village of Umm El Khair in Masafriyata, right before that incident happened. Ro Khanna and his delegation visited then. I saw him there, and the people there explained what's happening to them, which is basically their land is being stolen in real time. About an hour after Ro Khanna's team left, we were attacked in that village. So very violently by a group of settlers who live in an outpost right next door. So the irony is that had Ro Khanna not gotten back on that bus and, you know, gotten hijacked, he would have actually been present during an attack, an actual violent attack. And so, and then, you know, like you said, you know, this happens. Me and the Palestinians there are violently attacked. Ro Khanna's bus is held up by settlers. 2 days later, again, there's this other brutal attack. And I think it's important to just, you know, reiterate what Adele said, which is that, you know, as journalists, especially as Westerners, like, we have a privilege of knowing that, frankly, the stakes of killing one of us are much higher than of killing a Palestinian. You know, that's why we go into these places to basically show the brutality and the violence of settlers. Like, if this is what they'll do to me, and this is what they'll do to a congressman, just imagine what they do to the Palestinians. In Umm El Khair, after I left, the attacks have just continued daily. Yesterday, they came in, the Israeli military came in and demolished a family home just because. And so, you know, the pervasiveness of the cruelty in the West Bank, in the occupied West Bank, by the state of Israel and by the settlers, which are backed by the state, is just so pervasive that I would frankly challenge anybody to go into the West Bank, go into places like Masafer Yatta or even, you know, Sinjil or these villages outside Ramallah and not face something like that. I mean, it's just impossible.
0: Jasper Nathaniel, I want to thank you for being with us. New York-based journalist covering Israel's occupation of the West Bank is Substack Infinite Jazz. And Jewish-Russian independent journalist Adele Shoko joining us from Ramallah, from the occupied West Bank. Coming up, the federal government's given the green light to a $111 billion mega-merger deal between Paramount Skydance and Warner Brothers Discovery. 12 state attorneys general, led by California, are suing to block the merger. We'll speak with California's Attorney General Rob Bonta. Back in 20 seconds.

0: Ed's Hill Tie by the New York City Palestinian Youth Choir. This is Democracy Now! I'm Amy Goodman. 12 Democratic-led states have sued to block Paramount Skydance's $111 billion acquisition of Warner Brothers Discovery. Paramount Skydance is run by David Ellison, whose father, Larry Ellison, is the billionaire founder of Oracle, a prominent ally and financial backer of President Trump. Under the proposed deal, CNN and CBS News, streaming services, HBO Max and Paramount, as well as film and television studios, would all be combined under a single entity controlled by the Ellisons. Meanwhile, the UK is weighing whether to take on the proposed merger between Paramount Skydance and Warner Brothers Discovery. Last month, the Justice Department's antitrust division said it saw no evidence that the media mega merger would harm consumers, writing instead the deal would, quote, increase competition across the media and entertainment ecosystem, unquote. Well, we're joined now by California's Attorney General Rob Bonta, a lead plaintiff in the lawsuit brought by the 12 attorneys general. Attorney General Bonta, thanks for joining us. Explain why you have sued.
1: Well, in short, we sued because this proposed merger breaks the law. It breaks century-old antitrust law. It's anti-competitive. It will raise prices. It will lower quality. It will lessen content. This is a proposal.

0: deal for California and for Americans.
1: So explain the significance of what this means and also possibly the UK suing to prevent this merger. What it means to have CBS owned by Paramount and CNN and HBO all put together. President Trump has repeatedly attacked, to say the least, CNN. CBS's 60 Minutes is now being gutted with what the most recent fire, Scott Pelley.
0: Well, this is going to be a entertainment behemoth that will have under one roof multiple news channels, multiple streaming sources, channels, multiple the basic cable channels, multiple studios, film distributors, all with under one roof. And we've seen, sorry for the pun, we've seen this movie before when massive studios merge like Fox and Disney. It leads to lower quality, less output, less viewpoints. So let me talk about that for a second. You're going to have less viewpoints, less stories being told, fewer perspectives, less journalists, truth telling and truth seeking and informing the American public about their world and their country, less reporters holding the powerful accountable and holding their feet to the fire and doing investigative journalism that reveals truth and tells the world what's going on. You'll have a smaller diversity of stories being told. A smaller, more narrow type of content will be greenlit, and stories that need to be told that we don't know need to be told, things that we need to hear about that we don't yet know we need to hear about that can inspire and inform and broaden our perspective about the world won't be told anymore. So from art to news, there will be less content and less diversity of perspectives. Mm.
1: And so what exactly would be accomplished by your lawsuit?
0: Well, our lawsuit seeks to block the merger, pure and simple. We have a clean and clear and straightforward complaint that we filed in federal court that sets forth the monopolistic outcome of this proposed merger, the anti-competitive impacts of this merger, and it asks for one remedy: block the merger, keep Paramount and Warner Brothers as separate companies.
1: And if you can talk about the open letter that was signed by hundreds, if not thousands, of producers, directors, actors. Of course, they also were calling on you, the attorney generals of New York and California and others, to take this on. I wanted, though, to talk to end with the Federal Communications Commission chair, Brendan Carr, speaking in March at the Conservative Political Action Conference, or CPAC. In this clip, he boasts about Trump successfully defunding PBS NPR and the end of Stephen Colbert's late night show.
2: President Trump took on the fake news media, and President Trump is winning. Look at the results so far. PBS defunded, NPR defunded, Joy Reid gone from MSNBC, Sleepy Eyes Chuck Todd gone, Jim Acosta gone, John Dickerson gone, Colbert is leaving, CBS is under new ownership, and soon enough CNN is going to have new ownership as well. So we're not...
1: That's FCC Chair Brendan Carr. If you can end by talking about what's happening to the media in this country and the control by the Trump administration.
0: I mean, those comments are so outrageous. They speak for themselves. This idea that the federal government, our government, the people's government, is working overtime and bragging about it to shut down the free, independent press, to silence journalists from doing their job, telling the news and doing investigative journalism and holding the powerful accountable, is completely outrageous, antithetical to our democracy, anti-democratic and un-American. It is wrong in every way I can say it. And the fact that he's bragging about it, he's getting cheers, is dangerous and problematic. The federal government has completely retreated and abdicated from its role to enforce antitrust law to prevent mergers.
1: We're going to have to leave it there.
0: The economy and hurt everyday people. And that's why we're stepping in.
1: I have to leave it there, but

0: I want to thank you for being with us. California Attorney General Rob Bonta will link to your recent piece for Variety titled, "Why I'm Suing to Block the Paramount Warner Brothers Merger." I'll be in Kansas City this weekend.
1: KOPN thanks its listener sponsors and Cafe Berlin for support of this station. 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

0: Hello and welcome to Background Briefing, available 24/7 at backgroundbriefing.org. I'm Ian Masters, and today we'll examine a number of stories and issues in the news. We'll begin with the latest murder on the streets of America by untrained ICE thugs, who are gung-ho wannabe warriors dressed up in military kit, funded by surplus billions of taxpayer money allocated by Republicans at the expense of drastic cuts to healthcare and nutrition programs. They are not bad apples, but are following the orders of the hate mongers in the White House, Stephen Miller, Donald Trump, and Mark Wayne Mullen, in a deliberate strategy to get us used to Trump's Gestapo coming to your neighborhood soon. Yesterday in Maine, a 26-year-old man who was here legally and was not the target of ICE was shot 5 times. His lifeless body was dragged out of his car. Then he was handcuffed while his wife nearby wailed that her daughter had lost her father, as her little daughter in her bluey pajamas, who witnessed the bloody, brutal end of her father's life, wept uncontrollably. Joining us to discuss what Trump plans to say in his address to the nation on Thursday and his immigration policy of deliberate cruelty fueled by hatred and racism is Wendy Veer, the president and co-founder of the Global Project Against Hate and Extremism. Her work focuses on the effects of extremism on our society, systemic racism, economic inequality, immigration, and criminal justice reform. Previously, she was the chief communications and development officer at the Southern Poverty Law Center. Then we'll look into the recent harassment of a U.S. congressman by Israeli West Bank settlers and assess the political landscape in Israel ahead of elections, where there is not a lot of difference between Netanyahu and his rivals, who are not that far to the left of the longest-serving prime minister, because there is not much of a left left in a country hardened by the brutal Hamas attack of October the 7th, 2023. Joining us is Mitchell Plitnik, the president of Rethinking Foreign Policy and former vice president of the Foundation for Middle East Peace, a political analyst and frequent writer on the Middle East and U.S. foreign policy. He served as director of the U.S. Office of B'Tselem and co-director of Jewish Voice for Peace. He is the co-author of Except for Palestine, The Limits of Progressive Politics, and has an article at Mondo Weiss, The U.S. War of Choice Against Iran Has Now Become the War of Hormuz. And joining us now is Wendy Veer, the president and co-founder of the Global Project Against Hate and Extremism, where her work focuses on the effects of extremism on our society, systemic racism, economic inequality, immigration, and criminal justice reform. Previously, she was the chief communications and development officer at the Southern Poverty Law Center. Welcome to Background Briefing, Wendy Veer.
1: Thank you very much for having me, Ian.
0: Well, thanks for joining us. And I must say, this latest murder of an innocent man who was illegally here in the United States, a 26-year-old Colombian who was here legally, had a work permit and a Social Security number. He's in a car and he gets shot. The ICE officer shoots him 5 times through the windshield because the car's going around in a circle. And if you're assaulted by a bunch of guys wearing military kit, carrying guns and screaming at you, you may be not reacting the way you should because he's probably traumatized. The car's going around in a circle. 5 shots through the windshield, pull his body out of the car, drag it out. His head bounces on the pavement. He's completely dead. They nevertheless handcuffed him. And nearby, his wife's on her knees, weeping and screaming that you've taken away my daughter's father. And the daughter is this young kid, and she's in her bluey's pajamas, weeping profusely. This is happening on the streets of America. This is happening in our name, on our tax dollars. I mean, it's not as if this is the first time it's happened. It's happened 11 times now. We know about what happened in Minneapolis. Is this a deliberate strategy? I don't see this as being an accident or you know, some bad apples.
1: Well, I don't think that killing people is a deliberate strategy, but I do think that cruelty is a deliberate part of this strategy, and also lack of training. We all know that they have reduced the requirements for ICE agents and Border Patrol agents. We all know that they are not getting the comprehensive training that they need, and particularly they are not getting it around and vehicular stops, and it's that is a very specific training that local police officers receive, because it's a volatile situation. Anytime it's a potentially volatile situation, anytime you pull somebody over, and as you just described, when you have cars coming at you with people in military gear, there's a way to handle that so that it is safe encounter, and they don't seem to know how to do that, and sometimes, unfortunately, don't seem particularly concerned.
0: Well, it feels to me that this latest murder by these untrained ICE thugs, who are not bad apples, I think they're following the orders from the hate mongers in the White House, Stephen Miller, Donald Trump, and Mark Wayne Mullen. And I believe that this is a deliberate strategy to get us used to Trump's Gestapo coming to a neighborhood near you. I mean, isn't that these guys have got immunity? They've got massive, they got 75 billion that the Republicans just gave them, on top of 100 billion they haven't spent. So you can see why they're all kitted up with the latest gear, like they're going to war.
1: Well, except for body cameras,
0: And
1: somehow.
0: they exactly then they in both this case in Maine and the case in Texas, they didn't have any body cameras, even though they've been mandated. So there's more than a whiff of impunity here.
1: I mean, I don't know how else to say it other than the implementation of Trump's immigration policies is designed to be cruel, designed to scare people, designed to make immigrants appear the enemy to Americans, that they are a threat to Americans, and therefore whatever is necessary is fine. I don't think that, that there are any kind of orders about firing arm or, using your firearm, but I do think that because of the lack of training, the lack of concern, these targeted raids, there is no other outcome but somebody getting killed. That's just the way it is, and that is what is needs to be addressed. Now, I just heard that they are going to stop all vehicular stops for the next couple of days to reevaluate where they are, which I don't know. I'm not particularly interested in giving them a lot of credit for that, right? This is something that is way, way overdue. For example, they also just now are starting to give Minnesota some of the discovery documents on the shooting of Good and Pretty.
0: But when you talk about cruelty as a deliberate policy, Wendy, it seems that the cruelty goes beyond what we just witnessed in Maine, as horrible as that was, and earlier in Texas, when the Texas man, again, in both cases, the people that were murdered were not targets of the ICE raid. It just shows you how out of control they are. They kill people that aren't even the people they're looking for. But the cruelty extends to the fact that the three other people in the van, including the brother of the deceased, they're being pressured to self-deport so that they can't be witnesses. And this pressure to self-deport is systemic. It's built into the system where you have these private prisons run by these huge corporations, GEO Group and CoreCivic, who are cronies of Trump's people. They're making a fortune, these private prisons. And what they do is they warehouse thousands and thousands of people. And by the way, Mark Wayne Mullen, since you took over, they're rounding up far more people than they used to. So they warehouse them, they give them really bad food, undrinkable water. And of course, they charge the taxpayer enormously for the food that's inedible, and they make tons of money. But the cruelty is deliberate, to make life so miserable for these inmates that they self-deport. So this is what, it's not little wonder that we're having these incidents of government thugs murdering people on the streets of America. It's all about cruelty.
1: Well, yeah, I mean, I think that you can't, that's undeniable. There, the horrible situations that we have witnessed, that families have been put through, that entire communities, think about in Springfield, where they're going to deport all the Somalis, and the entire community wants them to stay there. You know, I mean, it is a disruption of the, one might consider the American order, in a way that we could never have possibly imagined. Nobody is saying we don't need immigration policy, but as you were saying, Ian, we don't need cruelty. There, you can do both, and I think that this administration, Stephen Miller, some of the other groups, some of the other political leaders, have dehumanized immigrants to the point that I'm afraid that the country, in some respects, is becoming desensitized to some of the horrors. And one thing that you, when you mentioned, yes, officers or agents have shot and killed people in the streets, but there are so many more that have died while in these being detained, because they don't get medical care either. And I mean, that is on and on and on. They can go, we've had some go in one day and be dead the next day for no apparent reason, but no medical care was brought in. And so it is just a complete disregard for life, because the process of dehumanizing an entire group of people is the goal of this administration.
0: Well, I think it comes from Trump, because starting, you know, back in 2012, when Trump was in Moscow for the Miss Universe, he expected to meet with Putin, but Putin had a diplomatic engagement. So he sent his so-called Siloviki, his, you know, cronies and thugs from the KGB or the FSB, and they're oligarchs slash thugs. And they advised him, Trump, to go back and run for political office. And they told him that the way to run for office was to go after Obama, who Putin hated, on the basis of that he wasn't legitimate, that he wasn't, didn't have an American birth certificate. And they set Trump up with Ollie Tays and some other FSB people, some of them out here in California. So Trump comes back and launches his political campaign with this hate speech of Obama not being an American, being from Kenya and not having a birth certificate. And that was a brilliant strategy, because what it did was it allowed American racists to come out from under a rock and openly express their racism. And that became the nucleus of the MAGA movement. And then the first Trump's, when he first ran, the way he introduced himself as a political candidate, he came down the escalator at Trump Tower. Behind him was a bunch of hired extras from a movie company, as though they were real supporters. Comes down the escalator, and what does he say? First thing he says is that Mexicans are a bunch of murderers and rapists, and we have to close the border. If that's not a trajectory of deliberate racism, I don't know what is. And I think that is what we're dealing with here. We're dealing with a whole project that is designed to divide America, to revive racism, and to end up with the kind of results that we have today, where, you know, you've got Trump's private Gestapo, who not only are trying to round up people and warehouse them and then kick them out of the country, they're also conditioning us to get used to the militarization of the streets of America. And these ICE thugs are coming to your neighborhood soon, particularly as we get closer and closer to the elections.
1: Well, I couldn't agree with you more. Trump is, I mean, For whatever reason, he has managed to capture at least half the country and the entire Republican Party. That it is very much a strategy, I agree with you, because Trump is an authoritarian figure. Like he wants to be a Putin. He wants to have complete and total control and all decision-making authority. And otherwise, it's not, I mean, what's the point in his mind, right? And so that's why we have seen in this second administration the implementation of Project 2025, which in itself is a cruel authoritarian blueprint, and keeping their eye on the ball and expanding his powers and challenging any of the checks and balances. A divided nation is much easier to control when it comes to implementing authoritarian measures. And as you say, when you make, like we just did a survey of people around voting and extremism and their fears, and the Americans across the board are so afraid of each other and are so afraid that there is going to be voting fraud at this point that they think that having law enforcement at the polls is a viable option when it is an absolute it is completely unacceptable. We should never, I mean, we should never have to have those kinds of security measures when people are voting. Not that people shouldn't be kept safe, but I'm saying we shouldn't be in a situation where where you have scared the American people so much. And that is what he's doing. So the idea of dividing the nation through racism, 100%, making people afraid to vote, fewer voters, better for him. Having all these gun law, I mean, or these very lax gun laws and pardoning the Proud Boys and all of that, all of this comes back to his original accusation that the 2020 election was stolen from him. And so building on his first administration, he has devoted these 2 years to making people understand that. I'm very concerned about what he's going to say on Thursday night. He'll give us an update on Iran, which I can't imagine is going to be good, but he's also going to give us an update on election integrity. And there's rumor of the need to declare a national emergency or deploy federal agents. It's a very frightening situation.
0: Let's now take a brief station break, and we'll be back in a moment continuing the conversation with Wendy Veer.

0: Welcome back. I'm Ian Masters, and this is Background Briefing, and we're continuing the conversation with Wendy Veer, the president and co-founder of the Global Project Against Hate and Extremism, where her work focuses on the effects of extremism on our society, systemic racism, economic inequality, immigration, and criminal justice reform. Previously, she was the chief communications and development officer at the Southern Poverty Law Center. Well, we're not sure what he's going to talk about on Thursday, but there are some leaks that suggests that the intelligence community, if you can call it that, under complete moron, the former housing guy, Bilty, they've cooked up, along with Kash Patel and the CIA guy Ratcliffe, apparently cooked up some kind of lie about foreign interference in the 2020 election that support Trump's narrative that the election was stolen. Of course, the foreign interference in the 2016 election came from Russia. It was completely proven, and that's how we got Trump as president, thanks to Putin. So this is an irony that apparently he's come up with some bogus manufactured intelligence that indicates that somehow some foreign actor tipped the scales for Joe Biden to win in 2020. So if he's going to run with that, then you have to ask yourself, Wendy, how stupid are the American people?
1: Well, I don't want to say that the American people are stupid, because I really don't think that we are. I think that we when we are in difficult economic times, people look and unstable social times, you know, people look for answers. And I mean, this is like actually textbook implementing an authoritarian state, right? And that people look for answers, and sometimes they will cling on to whatever seems right. That isn't to say that there aren't some people who are completely on board with taking the country back, you know, 75 years to, say, the good old days where women couldn't vote. And, you know, there's a faction and a growing and powerful faction that want all of that. But I think that the plan was to scare Americans. And I think it has been successful, because now voters are afraid of each other. So Republicans are afraid the Democrats are going to rig it, and the Democrats are afraid the Republicans are going to rig it. And I mean, so there's fear all the way around. When in our own research just 3 years ago, I mean, the numbers were much, much lower. It wasn't as much of an issue. But they've been successful in achieving this, and by dropping little pieces of so-called evidence, they're building toward whatever it is the plan is for the midterms in 28.
0: Well, you know, make America great again is basically make America white again. And we've talked about the genesis of the MAGA movement coming out of Trump's racism with the birther conspiracy that morphed into the MAGA movement. And as his first announcement running as candidate was to demonize Mexicans. And now when you add money to the hateful ideology in the form of hundreds of billions of dollars, that's what terrifies me is, you know, and by the way, this money that ICE has gotten and DHS has gotten came at the expense in the big, bad, beautiful bill of people's health care.
1: I know. I mean, it's outrageous. Trump cares nothing for the American people.
0: So again, you know, when I say, and obviously you're right to pull me over, you know, I can't say how stupid can you be to believe what this idiot, this horrible fascist is going to say on Thursday night at 9 p.m. Eastern. But he's going to say it. He's devoting his entire energy as president of the United States with all the levers of power that the executive branch has. he's absolutely obsessed with passing, and he'll make a pitch for it, I bet you, on Thursday night, the Save America Act, which is in effect the Save Donald Trump Act, because mm-hmm. it's all about stopping the Democrats from winning the House, and they've done a good job of just the Democrats are shooting themselves in the foot. I'm not sure they're going to win the Senate, but they should win the House. And he doesn't want them to investigate him and his family and how much money they're making out of the presidency. He doesn't want to go to jail. And, you know, he either gets hauled out of the Oval Office in a orange jumpsuit or a straitjacket. That's his options. So he's going to fight to the bitter end and use all the powers of the presidency. And as you've pointed out, Wendy, he's already conditioned the American people to believe that there's something wrong with our elections when there's not. Back in 2016, when he barely won the presidency via the Electoral College, he was, what, 3 million short in the popular vote?
1: Yeah, something like that.
0: Yeah, but what did he say? He said that there were 5 million illegal Mexicans voting. So it's not like he just made this up yesterday. This has been a part of his strategy from day one, apart from demonizing Mexicans, as you also say that they're the ones that are illegally voting, when there's no evidence of any of that stuff. So this is what we're dealing with. And the disparity that I worry about, that I don't think the Democratic Party understands, you know, first of all, I don't think people recognize what the real threat is here, that this guy is determined. He's already conducted one coup, and he's determined to be successful in the second coup. And the coup is underway as we speak. You can see what he's doing. He's laying the groundwork for a big steal. And the only person that seems to be on top of this is the election lawyer Mark Elias, working for the Democrats. But one man can't stop the Trump juggernaut. So, Wendy, when do you think the people of this country, the majority, are going to mobilize to stop this second coup and this, which would be, if it's successful, the beginning of the end of American democracy?
1: That is the question I ask every day. I mean, I like to think that our organization is trying to stop and warn as much as we can. And there are lots of others that, and you know, and the press, there are people in civil society and the press who can see what is happening, but breaking through with that message is so difficult. And the reason for that is Americans have been blessed with being able to have faith in our institutions. There's always been problems. There's always been some corruption. This and that has happened over the years. But at its core, we can trust our institutions. And people have a very hard time giving that up. It's like when he was elected the first time, they were like, oh, he's not going to do all that stuff. And then he was elected the second time, and people were like, you're crazy. He's not going to implement Project 2025. He says he doesn't even know what it is. Well, which is not true. And so it's very difficult for us as human beings to give up that sense of security and safety that as Americans we have enjoyed for so long when it comes to our institutions. And if something isn't done, they are not going to hold, because the executive branch will have taken control of all of them and eliminated checks and balances, which is we're fast on that path. I do think that exposing the corruption is very, very important, because everybody understands corruption. Everybody understands somebody getting rich off your back, right? And I do also think that Americans are not going to accept continued killing in the streets. And I don't know how that will manifest, but I think that that is something that is most definitely going to turn people's minds around. And then finally, Ian, the thing that you are concerned about, and I am too, is putting federal agents on the streets all around. That's going to scare the hell out of everybody. And there you have it, right? And so I think that the people will fight back against that. Now, whether it will be successful, I don't know, because I don't know how far down the road he will have gotten by the time some of this stuff happens.
0: Well, I think, and you work against hate and extremism, Wendy, but on the other side, I think there's a basic goodness here in America. I certainly am not giving up on America, and I believe that the better angels are emerging and will emerge. The problem with fascists is that they don't need a majority. They just need a minority who are violent and armed. And we've seen that happen in Germany. Hitler won by only 33%, but he took over a country with that margin. So the problems are, the problem comes down to, as far as I can tell, that there has to be a massive mobilization of voters. And everybody has got to get everybody they know to vote. And people have to be registered in droves. It's the only way, as far as I can tell, Wendy, of stopping Trump is massive, massive turnout in November. What do you think?
1: I agree with you. And I don't, I'm not even going to say which way you should vote, because I do think that in November, people will be voting their, at least some people will be voting their values, right? You can be a conservative and not be, unhinged about it. I mean, there's reasonable debate about policy. I do not believe that all Republicans and all conservatives think that everything that Trump is doing is right. The question is, are they going to be able to stand up either as a political figure or even as a voter and go against what they have always thought that they should do? That you should all, you're once a Republican, always a Republican. Once a Democrat, always a Democrat. And it doesn't have to be that way. You vote your values. And I think if people do that, then we have a chance.
0: Well, Wendy, I thank you very much for joining us here today. I appreciate it.
1: I'm very glad to be here. It's always good to talk to you, Ian.
0: And again, I've been speaking with Wendy Vear, the president and co-founder of the Global Project Against Hate and Extremism, where her work focuses on the effects of extremism on our society, systemic racism, economic inequality, immigration, and criminal justice reform. Previously, he was the Chief Communications and Development Officer at the Southern Poverty Law Center. We're going to take a brief station break. We're back looking into the recent harassment of a U.S. congressman by Israeli West Bank settlers and assess the political landscape in Israel ahead of elections, where there's not much of a difference between Netanyahu and his rivals.

0: Welcome back. I'm Ian Masters, and this is Background Briefing, available 24/7 at backgroundbriefing.org. And joining us now is Mitchell Plitnik, the president of Rethinking Foreign Policy and the former vice president at the Foundation for Middle Peace, a political analyst and frequent writer on the Middle East and U.S. foreign policy. He served as the director of the U.S. Office of B'Tselem and co-director of Jewish Voice for Peace, and is the co-author of Except for Palestine, The Limits of Progressive Politics. And he has an article at Mondo Weiss, The U.S. War of Choice Against Iran Has Now Become the War of Hormuz. Welcome to Background Briefing, Mitchell Plitnik.
1: Always good to be here, Ian.
0: Well, thanks for joining us. And I just watched last night the CNN video of the CNN reporter along with this Palestinian man whose son was murdered by the settlers. He was on his land with the CNN reporter. And in the distance, you could see the hilltop settlers racing in their cars. And then they cut him off and smashed the car and tried to beat them up. And then they tried to get the IDF to help them out. But the IDF unit was a pro-settler group of soldiers. And then eventually they were managed to go through various attempts to block their exit. And then finally apparently found an IDF officer from a different unit who was prepared to rescue them and not side with the settlers. Yeah. So it's an altogether disturbing video. But I imagine what goes on that's not on camera is a lot worse.
1: Yeah, I mean, we've been fortunate, I guess, if you can call it that, to catch worse things on camera. I mean, we've seen soldiers killing Palestinians who were helpless. We've seen them beat them mercilessly. We've seen settlers do the same. It really is kind of a grab bag. I think one of the things that they're trying to sort of portray these experiences and what Ro Khanna experienced as bad apples, and in a way that's true in the sense that it's really kind of a grab bag. You know, the way you pointed it out, the way you described it is right. I mean, it sort of depends who the local IDF commander is, where that person's sympathies lie as to how they're going to behave. Israel likes to portray this sort of this image of this well-oiled machine, and how I guess in a sense it's true. They give their field officers a lot of freedom to determine how to act. Sometimes those people act in ways that seem soldierly. Other times, and very, very many other times, they're just a bunch of thugs, and it really is up to them. There's no accountability one way or the other.
0: Well, Netanyahu describes these settlers and their activities as they're just juvenile delinquents, but it seems to be sanctioned by the policy that Smotrich is behind, and he's a part of the right-wing coalition or the far-right coalition that holds together Netanyahu's majority. So surely Netanyahu knows what Smotrich is up to, doesn't he?
1: Oh, absolutely, and he very much supports it. The way this sort of works is, there's enough truth in what Netanyahu is saying to make the lie effective. Many settlers aren't involved in these sort of violent acts. Many settlers are the extent of their criminality is being settlers, is living on occupied land that has been stolen from Palestinians and caused mass displacement. That's true for many of them. Many others are part of this, essentially this program to harass, beat, intimidate, and steal even more from Palestinians. That is not accidental. It's not anomalous. It's very much supported by the government. Again, not every settler is involved in it, but there's a lot of settlers, many hundreds of thousands of settlers. You don't need more than a few tens of thousands at most, or just a few thousand, who are going to go out there and set fire to cars and burn down people's houses and beat people at random, even killing people at random. the point being to drive Palestinians off their what little land they have left into ever smaller and smaller spaces so that eventually they will want to leave. It's a smaller scale version of what's going on now in Gaza. And it's been clear for a very long time that the government isn't just complicit in this. It isn't just permitting it. It is a full partner. It is part of the plan. It's very much what this government wants. And the truth of the matter is, there is only limited opposition to it, even among the Israeli opposition. They paint the settlers as these sort of violent, wacky bad guys who are so far outside of the mainstream. And it's true. They are the most extreme parts of Israel. The opposition simply wants to push Palestinians out in a more, you know, in a more optics friendly manner. This is just more brazen. It's really a question of method, much more than a question of actually respecting the rights of Palestinians.
0: So, given that the CNN report that I watched last night follows what happened with Ro Khanna. And of course, similarly, Ro Khanna was in a situation not dissimilar. And the Israeli or Netanyahu's government dismissed what Ro Khanna was doing there as he was just electioneering. He's trying to boost his profile because he's considering running for president. That was the way they dismissed it. So what do you know about that visit? What was he actually, Congressman Ro Khanna, there for, going into this territory where you're likely to stir up a hornet's nest of these crazy settlers?
1: Well, I mean, anywhere in the West Bank you go outside of the guided tours that Israel tends to provide for visiting dignitaries in the West Bank, you're always risking settlers attacking you. Khanna was not, I don't believe, trying to provoke any such thing. He was there with people who knew the terrain, Palestinians as well as Israeli Jews, who know that their lives would have been at risk, if not Khanna's himself, certainly theirs. They knew they would be taking a risk if they're provoking settlers. They weren't looking for an attack. They were looking to show, they were there trying to show an American congressperson what life is like on the West Bank. That's what he was doing there. Was that because he's thinking about running for president? Sure, that's why he went. He went to go and help, you know, certainly make an appearance and formulate his approach to the question of the Israeli occupation of the West Bank. He wanted to go see it firsthand, and he didn't want to go on the guided tour that Israel provides. It's essentially a propaganda tour that so many members of Congress have gone on, and he has gone on them in the past as well. So he wanted to find out what was real, and he found out much more than he bargained for. But you know, the settlers who attacked his car are part of organized settler gangs that are very violent and really do not have any fear of accountability. So he is putting himself in a position to find out what's happening. He's not willfully trying to draw an attack from the settlers, because that would literally be risking his life for what minimal political gain. At best, this is something that's going to be in the news here in the States for a few days, and then it'll be gone. Even now, it's being overwhelmed by other events. So this line that he was looking to do this as a publicity stunt is absurd, because the risk far, far outweighed any possible benefit to him.
0: But the U.S. ambassador to Israel, Huckabee, he had to know that Ro Khanna was in Israel. I had to know about his activities. So why didn't the U.S. government offer a congressman, a U.S. congressman, some protection and talk to the Israeli authorities and saying, you know, you got to protect this guy because he's a U.S. congressman?
1: The U.S. government has never been very good about this. The U.S. government doesn't protect its own citizens when they are attacked by Israeli settler soldiers in the West Bank. We have many cases of American citizens being killed by Israel, and the United States doesn't even bother to investigate. So that's not all that surprising, especially considering that, you know, Ro Khanna is a bitter political opponent of Donald Trump's, as well as one of the sharper critics of Israeli policy in Congress. So I don't think Huckabee was going to act on his own initiative. I don't think had Khanna requested an armed embassy escort or something like that, he might have. I don't think Huckabee would have refused him, but I think Huckabee probably then would have wanted input on where exactly Khanna went. I think once you start involving the U.S. embassy directly, they're going to say, well, the Israelis don't want us to go here. They don't want us to go here. So we need to alter your route. And I think Khanna was trying to find out what the West Bank looks like when you're not going on the design routes that Israel sends people on, and on, as I mentioned, and so many trips.
0: So what do you think is going on then with Netanyahu? Was over here. Netanyahu did some interviews on CNN the other day. He was asked by Dana Bash about how young Americans, particularly young American Jews, are now turning against Israel's activities. Mm-hmm. And he basically said that, you know, that what Americans turning against Israel don't understand is it's the only democracy, and there's no, you can't equate it to, you know. Actually, it was in response to a clip that they played of Mandani talking about religious extremism and mm-hmm. how dangerous that is, and how he rejects it, whether it's happening in Israel or in Saudi Arabia. And Netanyahu countered that by saying, well, Israel's the only democracy, and that's what's more important. So do you think anybody in the Israeli government as it stands now, which is obviously Netanyahu's government, and they're heading into an election season, do they care about the fact that they're losing support from Americans, and particularly American Jews?
1: Well, I think... I mean, first of all, you know, this answer that Israel is the only democracy in the Middle East, that has really worn thin. I don't think that's convincing to very many people who aren't already pretty much devoted to Israel. You know, and I think it's obvious when you look at the structure of Israel, it's not a democracy, it's an ethnocracy. And they're holding millions of Palestinians under their control without giving them any rights. So that's hardly democratic. I think Netanyahu has a hard time with this question because he made a decision. It was not an accident. It was not a miscalculation. He decided to sacrifice what was broad-based bipartisan support for Israel, based on, I would argue, misinformation, but nonetheless, it was very real up until maybe 10 years ago, Republicans and Democrats. And let's remember, most Jews in this country are Democrats. Most Jews consider themselves liberal. He made a conscious decision to abandon that bipartisanship and embrace the Republican Party, to embrace the American right and forget about American liberals. And now he's trying to play on that and make out and present the reality that even American Jews are abandoning Israel, especially younger ones. He's trying to make that into the result of nefarious plots on social media and all this. And he decided to do this. He views the American right as stalwart, and he actually made a bad bet, because the American right is not particularly loyal to Israel, as we're seeing. Younger Republicans are also turning against Israel, albeit for different reasons. So, He made this decision. It was not necessarily one that all Israelis agreed on. And I do think if Netanyahu fails to win the next election, which is by no means certain, the people who replace him will either be Gadi Eisenkot or Naftali Bennett. And I think either one of them will try to repair the relationship with Democrats and the relationship with moderate liberal Americans. I don't know that they will be able to do it. I think the amount of damage that's been done is too severe, but I do think they will try. This one is an area that Netanyahu himself distinguishes himself from other Israeli leaders in deciding that to embrace Republicans and abandon bipartisanship.
0: But just in closing, Mitchell, since you come out of the peace movement in Israel, and obviously you're tied in with you're in solidarity with the Israeli left, which has shrunk enormously, is there any future for the Israeli left? It just seems to be becoming more and more of a right-wing country. I think after the Hamas attack on October the 7th, it seems like the Israelis gave up on the idea of dealing with the Palestinians. They basically think you can't deal with these people, you have to kill them. It just seems that what's going on the West Bank is just creeping annexation, and that the real policy, even though it's unstated, is that you just want to make life so miserable that somehow the Palestinians will disappear. They don't obviously don't want to disappear, but they have no leadership. And it just seems to me that it's an absolute tragedy all around. And I suspect a lot of people who have sympathies for Israel are just thinking, well, you know, we've given you all this aid over the years. And I think you could make the case that the Israel lobby is a victim of its own success, because by having so much influence over U.S. foreign policy, it's meant that the Israelis have never gotten off the dime and made difficult choices necessary for a two-state solution, particularly after the murder of Yitzhak Rabin. So I get the feeling that they're just going to continue doing what they're doing, and there's not much of a chance of any kind of reform in Israeli politics in terms of getting rid of the far right and coming back to a more sensible policy, let alone dealing with whatever solution there is, whether it's dealing with the possibility of any kind of two-state solution.
1: Well, I think the two-state solution is no longer really feasible in any case. But I think you're right. The what Israeli left there ever was has been destroyed by a number of different events, starting with the Second Intifada quarter century ago. Everything has since served to erode what Israeli left there was. But I would also argue that the mainstream Israeli left, which is, you know, represented by, for example, the Labor Party, or today the party that calls themselves the Democrats, and parties like Meretz in the past, that the Zionist left was also always afraid to ask the really tough questions, which is basically, can a Jewish state be a democracy? I don't actually believe it can be, which does not mean that the place cannot be, you know, still the home of the Israeli Jews that are there. But I think Israel, if it is going to find a better future, is going to have to reckon with the fact that it is, you know, it was built on the backs of dispossessing Palestinians, and it's going to have to reconcile with that. And that becomes obviously much harder in the wake of October 7th and the genocide in Gaza. But these are the things that Israel will have to do if it is ever going to find a better, more secure, more peaceful future. And there's no appetite for that, except among a very, very small percentage of whatever they might call themselves, post-Zionist, anti-Zionist, non-Zionist Israeli Jews. So right now, there isn't a lot of hope. But the one thing about Israel is that Israel is not and never can be a fully independent country. It is dependent on the goodwill of the rest of the world, particularly the United States and Europe. The United States for all of its, so much of its diplomatic and military support, and Europe for, as the biggest trade partner. And if those entities say you have to change and you have to get serious about acknowledging that Palestinians have the same rights that Israeli Jews do,

0: won't be getting any realistic and accurate reports from Israel if that happens. So that is not particularly helpful. Anyway, thanks for joining us.
1: Always happy to. Thanks for having me.
0: And again, I've been speaking with Mitchell Plitnik, the president of Rethinking Foreign Policy and the former vice president at the Foundation for Middle East Peace, a political analyst and frequent writer on the Middle East and U.S. foreign policy. He served as director of the U.S. Office of B'Tselem and co-director of Jewish Voice for Peace, and is the co-author of Except for Palestine, The Limits of Progressive Politics, and has an article at Mondo Wise, The U.S. War of Choice Against Iran Has Now Become the War of Hormuz. And this has been Background Briefing. I'm Ian Masters, and I'd like to thank producers Graham Fitzgibbon and Asher Price. And if you've missed any of today's program and would like to explore our vast archives, you can visit us at backgroundbriefing.org, where we'll include extended interviews searchable by topic, and have made it easy for you to sign up for the daily email updates that provide links to resources, articles, and books discussed on the program. 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And I'll be back again tomorrow with another Background Briefing at backgroundbriefing.org. Bye for now.

On Thursday, July 16th, Melinda Himmelgarn's guest on Food Sleuth will be Kelly Hunter Foster, J.D., senior attorney with Waterkeeper Alliance. Foster will discuss data centers, their heavy water demands, and the external

0: Realize costs of related pollutants that pose environmental and public health risks. The Missouri Rural Crisis Center has an excellent fact sheet titled Big Data Centers Make Bad Neighbors. That's Food Sleuth Thursday at 5 p.m. on Community Radio, KOPN 89.5 FM and KOPN.org.
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2: One of the ways the propaganda works is the narrative gets laundered through more and more outlets, and they create this sort of surround sound dynamic around it. Even though the allegations all trace back to one blog post, the way this is done is this person says a thing, he goes on this news station, Just the News was the first one to do this, and then every other outlet says Just the News is reporting, and then the next one says The Daily whatever is reporting, and so on and so forth. And so it creates this perception that this is a real thing, even though it's just echoes of this one blog post.
3: That's Renee DiResta, and this is Alternative Radio. I'm David Barsamyan. This edition of AR features Renee DiResta on propaganda, laundering narratives. Many people, when they hear the word propaganda, immediately associate it with Nazi Germany and torchlight parades, or Putin reviewing the troops in Red Square. But propaganda has Roman Catholic Church origins, going as far back as 1622, when Pope Gregory issued a proclamation using the term to exhort the faithful to propagate the faith. Today, propaganda is disseminated far and wide through the internet. It is used by autocrats to shield themselves and their policies from public view. Bots are at work. Malicious actors spread fake news. Deceptive techniques are so sophisticated that it is sometimes difficult to separate fact from fiction. Misinformation is eroding public trust in institutions and stressing and straining democracy. Stories are planted, rumors are spread, lies are told, narratives are laundered. Our guest today is Renee DiResta. She teaches at Georgetown University. She's the former technical research manager at the Stanford Internet Observatory. Her articles appear in major newspapers and magazines, and she's the author of Invisible Rulers. Renee DiResta spoke at Stanford University in Stanford, California, in mid-April. The moderator is Dylan Ackerman. And now, Renee DiResta.
2: I got into this entirely accidentally in 2013. So I had just moved. I moved from New York to San Francisco in 2011, had my first baby, and I was putting him on these preschool waiting lists. And I started looking at the vaccine rates, the vaccination rates in the schools and the kindergartens. And I was kind of horrified. And, you know, in New York, we did not have this thing called the personal belief exemption. In California, at the time, it existed. I pulled down about 10 years of California Department of Public Health data, and I started writing about this phenomenon of the intersection between personal belief exemptions and the prevalence of the anti-vaccine movement on social media. And as I was doing that, I felt like I had this sort of firsthand view into how influence and persuasion was going to look in the future. And at the time, in 2015, you know, you could just run bots on Twitter. It was actually not even a thing that people concealed. It was actually completely transparent. There was this effort to try to make people's opinions look like they had more support than they did just by using fake accounts to amplify them or to try to get something trending. So I was writing a little bit about the interesting new ways in which social media allowed the shaping of opinion or the perception of the majority to be shifted just through the design affordances that the platforms gave people. And this wasn't a normative conversation. This was just like, this is how it works now. People should understand this. If they want to fight back in this space, like public health was just completely out of the conversation. They were not engaging online at all. So just trying to explain that this is where the future is going. And around the same time that I was doing this, I made a couple of like network visualizations, really tried to tell the story how this is, you know, not even the future, this is the now. ISIS had become quite prominent on social media. And I was asked to come down to the State Department to help with this question of Why was ISIS so popular online? What was it that they were doing so well? Why were their networks growing? What was the appropriate response? How should the U.S. government respond to this? How should the platforms respond to it? And that was sort of what took me into, again, I just had a startup. I was just in tech. And all of a sudden, my sort of data science night hobby became my job. And that was how it happened. So I worked on the ISIS thing. Then I was asked to work on the Senate's Russia investigation into the data set that Facebook, Twitter, and Alphabet provided around the 2016 election. And I led one of two outside teams on behalf of the Senate Intelligence Committee doing an analysis into those data sets, writing about what the Internet Research Agency had done, how now we had gone from, you know, activists were doing this, terrorist organizations were doing this, and now state actors were doing this too. So how could we talk about that? Alex Stamos started Stanford Internet Observatory a couple months later, and then he reached out to me. And again, that was how it became my job. So entirely accidental.
4: And you've been working on this
2: about 12 years now.
4: Probably as long as anyone, which is exciting.
2: It wasn't really a field then. It was a lot of us were just like data scientists in a Slack channel saying, hey, we're seeing this stuff. Are you seeing this stuff? Trying to find ways to communicate with each other. Because I was in San Francisco, I did have a lot of friends who worked at the tech companies. And so I was in an interesting position where I could actually have conversations like, hey, your recommendation engine is pushing this account of mine that I made QAnon content. Like, why is that happening? And I think also some of us having technical backgrounds by virtue of being in tech, or, you know, Alex came right out of Facebook, made us much more focused on things like design and incentives as opposed to this content is bad, which was, you know, a conversation that you don't want to be in, because that's where you start to get at. You don't want the problem to be the speech. You want it to be you want to be looking at, for example, the Internet Research Agency. A lot of the speech that they put out, a lot of the fake content from the Russian troll accounts, was just plagiarized content from real American media. So the problem is not, the objection is not that they were saying these specific words. The issue is that these were inauthentic actors trying to artificially inflate and amplify and divide society using the affordances that social media platforms had given them. So we wanted to keep the focus really on more of the actors and behaviors as opposed to what is the content saying. We didn't want to be adjudicating the facts or anything along those lines. And that was how we thought about our role in the space.
4: Yeah, I think it might be worth kind of early in our conversation taking a step back and looking broadly at that and saying, I think, you know, for folks who might be newer to how social media works, especially on the integrity side or trust and safety side, can you walk us through, like, what are the factors? You touched on some of those, like the difference between the actors, the platforms, and the content, and how those interact and kind of how you view them, as well as breaking actors maybe into folks who, you know, entities that create content as well as entities that spread content. Those can be very different.
2: Yep. So there's a woman named Camille Francois who had been at a company called Graphica at the time, who wrote this very nice rubric called Actors, Behaviors, Content, trying to, again, because there was no field at the time, what are the ways in which we think about doing these investigations in a rigorous way? And she had also led one of the teams for the Senate Intelligence Committee. We were blinded, so we didn't know that each other were doing it at the time, but she was the other person who led one of these projects. And the actor looks at who is the entity behind the content. Sometimes it's quite obvious, right? An influencer maybe makes a piece of content. You know exactly who they are. They're real. They're human. They're quite transparently who you are choosing to engage with. Sometimes, though, you'll see accounts pretending to be something they're not. I don't know how many of you guys are active on X, but do you remember it must have been almost maybe a year ago now, they turned on this thing where all of a sudden they turned on location, and all of these accounts that were pretending to be right-wing influencers turned out they were like in Pakistan or in Nigeria, or, you know, so these are the sorts of things, right? Like, that's inauthenticity right there. That's where somebody is pretending to be speaking as a member of a community, but is really not a member of that community. And so the platforms treated that as a distinct category of policy violation, in a sense. This is inauthentic behavior. The term came to be coordinated inauthentic behavior. As Meta also is sort of trying to figure this out at the time, they come up with the rubrics and some of the vocabulary for this stuff. Behaviors refers to, are there efforts to coordinate, right? Are you intentionally using automated accounts, for example, or bots in this case, to make your content look like it has more engagement and more followers? Are you buying fake engagement, right? You can do that, turns out. It's actually quite easy. So are you buying fake engagement to look more popular than you are? Are you using certain types of techniques to you know, to link a whole lot of accounts together to create a perception that there is a media entity with multiple properties at work here. So basically the behaviors part speaks to this notion of manipulating the affordances the platform gives to people for amplification or for reach to try to sort of juice your numbers, basically. And then the content refers to what is it these accounts are actually saying. And that becomes salient at certain times, like around an election. The policies that the platforms put in place, which say, like, you can't tell people vote on Wednesday, not on Tuesday. You can't tell them that their polling place is closed when it's not. That's voter suppression. You can't delegitimize an election. You can't prematurely claim victory. So they do have some policies that they put out that are specific to certain types of content in certain types of areas. They also had some for hate speech. I never worked on that, but that becomes an area. And so the platforms begin to carve out and set rules for these sorts of things. Most of what I focused on, except for during elections and then subsequently during COVID, was the focus on state actors and investigations and more of the intersection with design and incentives.
4: You touched on how this has evolved, both that you witness as well as your interaction with the platform. You talked about a decade ago, you were able to ping people and they would give you, there's like a little bit more agreeable. And then it seems like there was an era when there was some effort to sort of correct some of this, right? There was a huge investment following the 2016 election.
2: I got profiled in like the New York Times for being like a gadfly of the platforms in 2016. It was sort of a funny thing to get attention for, but those of us in the data science community were calling for the hearings that they had in 2017 saying, you need to account for what happened in public. You need to tell the public what happened. We had very adversarial relationships with the platforms in the early days because it was, I think, in their defense, and I imagine you had this experience, there would often be these like gotcha kind of stories like, oh, I found one fake account doing a thing and then media would cover it and like kind of blow it up and it would become a whole story of like the platforms are doing these terrible things, right? So there's that. And then there were other instances where we're saying, like, actually, they had this tool called CrowdTangle. We've sort of found, like, a little bit of a something that little kind of backdoor in the kind of CrowdTangle API, this guy at Columbia Journalism School. And even as we were being told early on that the Internet Research Agency hadn't gotten much engagement, just $100,000 worth of Facebook ads, we found the engagement data for the actual pages, which were, you know, millions of engagements. And we're like, okay, you guys are talking about the ads over here, but this is what happened on the organic pages. Like, this is what matters. This is such a redirect when you're constantly redirecting media back to that stupid ads number. Let's talk about what happened over here. And so for me, a lot of it was like, you know, sitting with Senator Warner and others and saying, like, you've got to have hearings. Like, come on, make them account for what happened. You know, at the same time, though, you can't do an investigation solely on the outside. And that is because I can say, I think these accounts are behaving in a coordinated way based on a, you know, set of, I can gather a lot of data, I can look at evidence of coordination. You know, I remember we did this investigation into US Pentagon propaganda accounts where like they literally all tweeted on the 0 millisecond of the minute, you know, like these sorts of things you would see where you're like, okay, come on. Or sometimes the content is the red flag. Like we saw these accounts in Libya talking about Shugeli, who was, I forget his first name now, Maxim Shugeli maybe, who was this Russian Wagner Group soldier who had been arrested. And all of a sudden all these, you know, Libyans are talking about Shugeli, like, no, there's no way, that's not authentic at all. So that was kind of a red flag. And so we started digging into that network to try to suss out, could we say conclusively these are Wagner Group linked accounts, these are Russia linked accounts pretending to be Libyans. In that particular case, SIO had started then, I reached out to Twitter, I reached out to Facebook, and I said, this is what we think we have. What do you think this is? And the way that relationship changed was it became much more, instead of it being adversarial, it became much more of a collaborative process where we were able to say, this is what we see on the outside. What do you see on the inside? And what they started to do, they built these investigations teams internally that would sometimes share data with researchers that they vetted. You know, we had to sign a bunch of papers saying we weren't going to leak the data. We had protections in place to deal with it. But we could do these investigations jointly. And that meant that we had the capability to go and do much more longitudinal or looking across platforms or, you know, tracing things back to other forms of media. And the platforms would do the depth, the deep investigations into what happened on their platform. And then we would release these reports where they would put out their statements about what they said happened. And we would put out an independent research report that we wrote about our understanding of what was in those data sets. And we pushed back occasionally, where I remember once we got a Latin American data set and it had a cluster of accounts. This was from Twitter. And we were like, we think these are authentic activists. We actually don't think these are fake at all. And here's the reason why. And so you could actually go back and forth with them to do these investigations in a much more holistic way. And I think personally, and I still stand by this, that you don't want the platforms, in my opinion, that like unaccountable private power having the ability to do that takedown and not disclose what happened. I think that the fact that there were academics who were doing those investigations and looking at it and writing those public reports was an ideal working relationship where there was at least some collaboration and some information exchange, even while both entities behaved independently.
4: That last piece on the ability to do the investigation, there's not much in the way of oversight, is right. I think what leads to accusations mm-hmm. of censorship and concerns, often well-meaning concerns from users, yeah. from the public, around the amount of power that these platforms have over what all of us, all of our information ecosystems. And I'm curious, you'd said before that you lean more towards how do we design these platforms more effectively and moving away from kind of that, we're going to take down specific content, take down specific actors. I'm curious if you can speak to sort of what you've seen that works and yeah. what drives you in that direction to say, no, the correct solution here is better design and better incentives, and not we're going to set better rules and better enforcement of those rules.
2: So my feeling from watching the anti-vax stuff very early on was that there's always a backfire effect when you took the accounts down, right? It turned it into forbidden knowledge. It turned it into something where, like, they don't want you to know, right? And it makes it more interesting, right? Okay. So I was never a fan of takedowns, except in very limited cases. Inauthentic accounts, yes. Like, take down the Russians pretending to be Libyans. Like, that's an authenticity vertical, and I think that is completely worth doing, right? That was, like, such a bright line as far as I was concerned. Again, as long as you're putting out the data sets and showing your work on, like, here is why we believe these are Wagner Group accounts, you've kind of, like, checked your boxes there. When you get into things like the policies around elections, the policies that they had around COVID, around, you know, a bunch of, whether hate speech, all of these other areas that I didn't work in, you want to have some visibility and transparency into what has happened. And oftentimes, that didn't happen. So there would be takedowns where the person doesn't have a right to appeal. They don't really know why their stuff has come down. Some AI has taken it down, right? Because, you know, things gradually begin to move in the realm of like automated moderation, right? So it's not even human review. It's just the machine god decides that this is bad, and like there it goes. So I argued very strongly for transparency and for user agency, right? How do you give users more control over that experience? Aza Raskin and I wrote this article in 2018, Freedom of Speech, Not Freedom of Reach, which was like, leave it up and then think about what you're curating, that it was actually the curation piece that mattered a lot more than what came down. Because every piece of content in a feed is ranked. There is no neutral. Once you internalize that, you realize that the platform has, completely at its own discretion, the right to decide how it is going to rank. That in itself is an incredible power. So I wrote a lot of arguments that power should be devolved to users, that users should have much more control over that ability to do that ranking, but that on a centralized platform, the right to curate is the platform's First Amendment right. That is what you are there for. That is what you are signing up for. And so the other thing I wrote a lot about was, like, we need more platforms, right? And I wrote about we need more platforms because the argument was, if you are moderated or deplatformed or whatever, you should have another place to go. And there should be communities that are palatable to the rules and values of certain communities that want to speak in certain ways to each other. And this was actually what you started to see, right? You had Parler, it begins to emerge. You know, you start to see the rise of, first it happens on the right, and then it happens on the left. So you start to see the rise of Parler, Truth Social, and the very right-wing coded platforms that emerge with their own very specific moderation rules. Like on Rumble, you can't share Antifa content, right? That is a very specific terms of service that only Rumble has. And I think it's great, right? That's what you want to see. You want to see the rise and the proliferation of these platforms so people have places to go. And then you start to see, after Elon buys X, the diaspora of left-leaning users moving to Blue Sky and Threads and Mastodon for a while there. And so, again, this question of transparency design and the, my personal belief, again, that the platform is ranking. It is always ranking. It is always mm-hmm. curating. And all of that has to be done transparently and with ideally a right to appeal.
4: I can understand the transparency piece around. Mm-hmm. It's great to have that clear, what the rules of engagement are on a site clear. I think the lack of clarity is the root cause of most frustration that I saw, like directed from users at Facebook of why this interaction happened. On the other hand, you know, examples as sort of those left and right wing coded, like at what point does that sort of risk sort of pushing us more and more into echo chambers?
2: This is the question where I'm not convinced that that is a technical problem at this point. The intentional effort to reframe any sort of moderation as censorship began on the right in 2018. And that was for a variety of reasons, but you started to see Donald Trump get, you know, upset about certain decisions that were made. And then by 2020, when his tweets begin to get labeled during the election, labeled, this is before January 6th, there has been no takedown, labeled. You start to see that that argument that a label is censorship, right? So we begin to see this expansive definition of that term where it becomes, you know, it sort of, in my opinion, leaves the realm of reality and moves into this, you know, anything I don't like is censorship at that point. So that's a thing that happens. But, you know, that sense of these rules aren't for us is constantly reinforced by the influencers and the community members who are like, no, come follow me over here. This is where you start to get at, can you help people understand a little bit more what are the incentives of the people who are talking to them? How are they making their money? Why is this happening? I think the question of how do you bring people back together, how do you depolarize them, that's bigger than tech. What we're starting to see, if you want to think about it from a design standpoint, the best arguments are what's called bridging-based recommenders. I don't know how many people here are familiar with that term, but it's the idea that since, again, no content ranking is neutral, rather than ranking when you open your feed for something that is going to be like rage bait or incredibly weird that you're going to engage with because you're like, what the hell is this, you know, or something that is highly sensational, instead of ranking in those terms, you can actually do what's called bridging-based ranking, where you're saying, here is some content that is liked by divergent publics. So people on the right and people on the left like this content. That's what we're going to prioritize showing. So this allows you to surface content even about highly, you know, inflammatory issues, abortion maybe or something like that, where it's the idea of like disagreement without being disagreeable. You're still surfacing the issue. You're still getting the content out there, but you're not rewarding the rage entrepreneurs by putting them at the top of the feed every time. So instead, what you're trying to do is rethink what that curation model looks like. Can you just show people content that is not coming from people who are actively monetizing outrage? That's where I think the best possible depolarization option is from a design standpoint. But otherwise, I think a lot of it is offline at this point. It is, you know, how do you engage your community? I know there's like things like America in One Room and other efforts that people here at Stanford work on that make people recognize kind of humanity as opposed to like that's my side and that's your side, because that is way bigger than just a technical problem.
4: I love the framing that the ability to rank and the ability to create an algorithm is the First Amendment right of these platforms. It is also their biggest responsibility. And I guess I'm curious from your standpoint, do they take that responsibility seriously enough? Because it seems often like they would say, yeah, like it's our First Amendment right to do this, but almost like in a very defensive reactionary way of like, oh, you can't regulate us. This is our First Amendment right. But then to your point, like nothing is neutral.
2: Yeah.
4: And they don't seem to acknowledge that all of the time.
2: It's an interesting question. I felt like for a while there was a sort of period from maybe 2018 to 2022 or so. They were constantly putting out these explanations, right? You could read the Facebook policy blog and you would see, this is why we're doing this. Twitter during COVID was, you can actually still see it. The blog is still up. It's remarkably communicative where they're like, constantly putting out updates. This is what we're doing, this is what we're doing, this is what we're doing, this is what we're doing. Here are the stats of our enforcement. We've taken down 8,000 posts. You know, this is what we've done. Here's why we've taken them down. And interestingly, in those, I just wrote a paper on this. So I read 10 years of platform policy when I was doing this work. They're making moral arguments in every single one of these posts over that period from 2015, 2016, up till about 2022. where they are saying it is our responsibility to do this. It is our responsibility to make sure that people have accurate information about their health. It is our responsibility to make sure people have accurate information about elections. Here is how we balance that with free expression. And this is the undercurrent that is through every single one of the policy shifts and enforcement data sets that they release. So they are making that argument using moral language. And then in 2022, when the investigations begin, that is almost that is dismantled incredibly quickly, and all of a sudden you don't hear that moral language so much anymore. So was it all like BS? I don't know. I wasn't internal. I was, you know, always on the outside. But I think where I engaged with them most directly was really on the inauthentic actor stuff, which, as I say, is like a very clear, bright line. I think even today, you'd be hard pressed to find many people who object to that. The election stuff became very, very, very, very polarizing, and that was because of the 2020 election and the false allegations that it was rigged and stolen. And that was where you started to see the politicization of that and the arguments that when the platforms labeled that content or, you know, they made some high-profile mistakes, right? There is the one that everybody talks about. There's Hunter Biden's laptop, which we didn't work on at SIO, just for the record, for all the trolls who will watch this later and clip that out of context. we didn't work on that. That was out of scope for us. We were only looking at voting-related content, and Hunter's laptop had nothing to do with voting. But they did throttle that in a very public way, and it was a bad call. And they apologized for it, right? They did respond to it. But you did see in that moment, I think it became clear to people the power that they have. Well, the idea that nobody knew about Hunter Biden's laptop is complete BS. It was shared on Meta 400,000 times before it was temporarily throttled, just to be clear. So again, with a lot of these things, you have to, like, the nuance is really what you need to get to, which is it was a bad call, and also it was not what the media circus turned it into. And unfortunately, because of the political nature of what is happening, because of the political impacts of what they have the power to do, these stories do come to serve as examples of, you know, but look what they could have done, but look what this could have been. You wouldn't know if they put their thumbs on the scale. And that is the issue that I think we continue to face.
4: Absolutely true that what is covered in the media is only sort of a glimpse into what's really happening on sort of both directions of many of these stories. You touched on that there was this era that kind of ended in 2022, maybe 2023, where there was a little bit more openness. I'm curious if you can explain, like, what has happened in the last couple of years and the impact that's had on your work, and kind of the impact that like the reaction and sort of response from these platforms, you know, secondary to all that pushback really stemming from the 2020 election and early 2021.
2: Yeah, so in 2022, what happens is the House flips, right? So November 2022, the House of Representatives flips, and Jim Jordan gets the gavel to something that comes, we can call shorthand, the Weaponization Committee. For months leading up to that, starting in August of 2022, there had been blog posts about our work. And I say blog because it labeled itself a foundation, but it was never even legally registered. It's like one guy with a blog that, you know, calls himself a foundation. This is how propaganda works, right? And so this guy and his fake foundation start writing these stories about how the research we did in 2020 tracking election rumors was a mass censorship campaign, and that we had been directed by the government to do it, and that the government had used us as a cutout to demand that the platforms take content down. Now, there's no evidence of this, but one of the ways that this works is, like, the narrative gets laundered through more and more outlets, and they create this sort of surround sound dynamic around it. Even though the allegations all trace back to one blog post, the way this is done is this person says a thing, he goes on this news station, Just the News was the first one to do this, and then every other outlet says Just the News is reporting, and then the next one says The Daily whatever is reporting, and then so on and so forth. And so it creates this perception that this is a real thing, even though it's just echoes of this one blog post. But Jim Jordan gets his gavel, and we were like, okay, we're going to be investigated. Because this momentum had been building since August, as they're saying, because literally at the bottom of the blog post, it would say, a Republican committee with subpoena power needs to investigate these people. It wasn't like anybody was hiding the ball, right? We knew what was going to happen. Turned out this person had been an election denier who worked in the White House, right, before he went off and started his blog. And so we get then the Twitter files happens, And that was a phenomenal exercise in decontextualization, where you just take an email, cut it in half, post it to the internet, and pretend that the top said something it didn't. And again, it is covered through these media cycles. And so we get our subpoena in March of 2023, and the subpoena requests the last 10 years of our emails. Keep in mind, SIO only existed for three by that point, maybe. Last 10 years of our emails with social media platforms and the executive branch of the government, because they're investigating the Biden censorship regime. And I'm like, who ran the government in 2020? It wasn't the Biden censorship regime. Like, we were working with the Trump, you know, we worked with the Trump administration, DHS, when we did talk to DHS. Those were Trump appointees we were talking to, but whatever, sure, the Biden censorship regime. So it was like transparently political from the very second that subpoena came down, but the platforms all got those subpoenas too. And there is nothing that lawyers do faster when you get a legal request than say, like, shut up and say nothing.
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2: And so that was, the chilling effect was profound. It was like instantaneous. It was just very much a, so Stanford is a private university, but they also began FOIAing every state university that had done anything remotely related to elections also. So just mass FOIAing, because while they were waiting for the subpoena documents, and then they started suing us. So America First Legal sued us in Louisiana, and then New Civil Liberties Alliance sued us in Texas. And again, you start to see these dynamics where they make it a liability to speak to other people. Your emails will be turned over. Your communication will be reframed as a cabal. Even though there's no evidence of this, the insinuation is enough. And that's where you start to see, in my opinion, that was the entire point of the endeavor. It was election deniers mad about what we did during the election, pushing apart the entities that had collaborated to try to understand and triage rumors in the election. And that was the goal. And it was a very, very effective thing because I think all of the different entities retreated to their respective corners and said, that's it. You know, it's too much of a liability to even speak to each other anymore.
4: Yeah, and I think that's first of all really troubling and, you know, awful to hear about. It echoed back to my time at Facebook is not that we got everything or most things right, but when we did get it right, we failed to make that case publicly, or sort of, and there's the adage that the lie flies around the room faster than the truth can keep up, and I think that's at the heart of a lot of these issues, but it does feel like there was a failure to even try to like combat that with the other side, that this was not a cabal, that these were principled decisions, that they were made not at the behest of any sort of government official or outside entity. They were deliberate decisions made by the platforms in line with pre-released and public and transparent guidelines. Yep. And likewise, in the civil society orgs we worked with, that there was a failure to kind of defend that work, and it was so much easier to sort of back off.
2: Yep. So I'm still like writing about this now. Because I've made it sort of like a little bit of a project to go after one particular number, which is the idea that Stanford Internet Observatory censored 22 million tweets, which is a staggering number. And it didn't happen. We did this post-election analysis where we pulled all of the tweets related to the top 10 most viral stories in most viral rumors in the 2020 election. So Sharpiegate, Dominion, all of these big moments, and Kate Starbird's team at UW did this data poll. We like write out the methodology in a report that sat on the internet for 2 years. It's like academic work. And they take that number that we did after the election. In December, we did this data poll. And they say, no. They sent 22 million tweets to the platforms and got them labeled and censored during the election. And that's how they stole the election, right? And we keep pointing out that there is no basis for this at all. And it's one thing to say it in 2023, but it's another after you have turned over all of your documents under subpoena, and there is no evidence of it in the turned over documents. So I have actually started asking them when crazy media outlets write this stuff now, I send a request for a correction just to see how they handle it. I'm sorry, but did you know all of my emails were turned over? All of our work product was turned over. You can go look at it. Jim Jordan doesn't even defend this number. Why is it in your publication, right? And you like watch the magic happen in the the ways that they try to move the goalposts about what they did or didn't say regarding that number. But it is such an outrageous, demonstrably false claim that I find it funny actually to like litigate it with them, to like make them explain to me how they are justifying keeping that in their publication. At this point, I think it's just tribal, right? It's just like we want to believe, and so we're keeping this here. But what we didn't do a good job of was when that number was being laid down originally, again, through that laundering process of like this, literally it came from the same guy, like this blog says this thing, and then everybody repeats it. We never requested a correction. Stanford comms did not believe that requesting a correction was worthwhile. And so it let all of these articles that were written speculatively at the time, we did not request corrections. And that, I think, was just an absolutely devastatingly bad decision, because it meant that even now, I don't know how many times you guys like argue with LLMs about things, but this is another thing that I write a lot about, right? Which is like, how do you synthesize reality? Because it is incredible. You know, I one thing I will say is the LLMs realize that the 22 million number is BS now too, and I'll send that back to them also. Be like, ask Grok if this is true, you know, because even Grok knows this, you know. But as I go through this process, it's like they work with what they have, and we were sitting there telling election officials, don't let rumors ossify, right? You've got to push back, you know, you've got to say like, no, the Sharpie markers actually didn't bleed through and blah, blah, blah, and all the details related to the specific election rumor. You can't just let this stand, because this is going to be reality, right? If it's viral, it's reality. And then when it happened to us, we didn't do anything, and it was like wild to watch that. So these articles from that time frame just all have this stuff in there, and it's like trying to dig out of a hole. So I write a lot now about institutional comms and what not to do. So
4: yeah, there's definitely, not that it's funny, but it's not, no, almost mean, you know. Funny that exactly, and you said this earlier, this ended up being a case study in exact social dynamics.
2: Yeah, yeah, yeah.
4: Against 100%. For years, just with kind of the subject, that this time the content was the sort of the referees themselves, as it
2: yes,
4: were.
2: Yes. And I think the other reason why you have to engage, I really do understand, look, it is very hard when you're being sued, and I am still being sued, right? Those court cases are still going on, that you don't want to do anything that hurts your defense, right? And yet, on the flip side, there's the matter of where is the court of public opinion? When it takes, again, it's been 3 years now that those court cases have been going on, right? The Texas one, they just appealed again on, I think April 16th was the deadline. They got it in 3 days before the deadline, so now we're going to the Fifth Circuit Court of Appeals again, you know, and so it'll last another 7 months at least. But as you work through these things and you realize it's going to be 3 to 4 years, and one of the reasons to file those lawsuits is to shut you up, right? It is to put you in that position where you can't talk. And so then I think that we have to be thinking about this. I've started getting to know, as I've been writing about this from like a, what should you do, right? What is the answer to that question? As I've started talking to law firms and PR firms, as I've gone through this kind of investigations process, like, you know, postmortem this now, like what what would you have done differently here? The answer is like new firms or like firms that are much more versed in how the internet works actually do mount defenses in the court of public opinion. Also, they do find ways to push back. Again, it is like a balancing act, but the idea that you're just going to go silent for 4 years while some litigation winds its way through the courts, it is like it's so destructive and. And yet that is how it happened. You saw it. So Jim Jordan actually released, as the Weaponization Committee came to a close, as that session of Congress ended, he released 17,000 pages of investigation documents. And you can read his 4-chapter report, you know, on the Biden censorship regime. And then you go into the 12,000-page appendix, which I have read, 12,000-page transcripts of all the interviews with the tech company executives. So he's got 12,000 pages of interviews with the tech company executives saying, None of this ever happened. We weren't pressured by the government. This is how we made our independent decisions. This is what our policy was. This is how we executed our policy. None of the 12,000 pages, like, they don't reflect the reality of, like, or I should say the reality that is in the 12,000 pages is not what you read in the reports. But interestingly, again, speaking of the LLMs, they're like, well, this is a report from congress.gov, so we're going to cite it. The Democrats didn't write a counter report, so this is reality here, right? And you're trying to tell the LLM, but did you look at the 12,000-page appendix that wasn't even indexed? And it's like, no. So you're really trying to think through, again, from a infrastructure and design perspective, what synthesizes reality at this point, and how do you push back?
4: Yeah, and my last question before we'll take some questions for the audience. Can you explain just the impact that had on the platforms themselves? Like, I think there's a cynical take that's, well, the platforms were never doing anything to begin with. So this lawsuit doesn't necessarily shift anything. But I think speaking to whether it's through your relationship or just what you've seen, has that led to a market shift in how the platforms view this question?
2: This is a really interesting question. So the platforms got sued also. We're not co-defendants in any of the cases, just to be clear. We were sued as de facto agents of the United States government. So I'm mostly co-defendants with government people, even though I was not paid by a government nor am I an agent of the government. That's a whole other thing. The platforms were sued by people who said our First Amendment rights were violated when you moderated us or took us down. Those cases are tossed constantly, right? They are just not, because again, the platform has the First Amendment rights, not the user. This is just American law. This is something where you can reframe it and yell about it on social media, but when a court looks at it, the court says, no, this did not happen. No, this isn't real. The most prominent case was the Murthy v. Missouri case, where, again, the platforms weren't defendants, so that was government. But you did see the Supreme Court, Amy Coney Barrett, Justice Barrett, say, there's no evidence here connecting a platform decision to anything the government asked for in relation to any of these defendants. In fact, there's no evidence that the government requested anything related to these defendants, so we're going to toss this for standing, right? We're going to kick this back down for standing. So what happens with the platform court cases, they too are constantly getting tossed because the platform has the right. If they wanted to say, like, we're not letting you on here if you type the word cat, that would be covered, right? That is their right. They can do that. It's crazy, but they could do it if they wanted to, right? It's just the sort of court of public opinion that would prevent that from happening. But so what you start to see is this, they're winning in the court cases, but they are not willing to stand up and say, we made this choice. Here is why we did it. This was the ethics underlying it. Here's where we might have done something differently. Here's where we wouldn't have done something differently. Instead, you just see a retreat, I think, and that's the in response to, ironically, political pressure. They argue that there was a lot of political pressure from the left during COVID. Then you see political pressure on the right afterwards, and that is the that's the dynamic there.
4: Absolutely. I'd love to open it for the last 15 minutes to open it to questions from the audience.
5: What do you think is the future of the kind of work you were doing of, monitoring for election-related disinformation, the future of platform content moderation, which seems to be going radically in the reverse direction? And if I can just add on one more angle to this, we thought we were saying a massive and virtually unstoppable train wreck coming in terms of deep fakes.
2: Yeah.
5: And it doesn't seem yet to have had the impact on elections that we were expecting. Do you think that's just because the technology isn't perfect enough yet? Or do you have any thoughts on why it hasn't had a more profound and, determinative effect on election outcomes?
2: So I think on the first question, it's the collaboration piece that was dismantled. So you do not see researchers talking to state and local election officials anymore, right? So the way that our election work worked, if a state or local election official saw something, we had an open tip email. They could just send us a, hey, can you look at this? Hey, what do you think this is? Again, that same question. Because we were like, their job is to run elections. It's not to be monitoring, like, the latest, random account that they think is fake. Sometimes they would think it was Russian. That was what we were like, eh, but we would try to look at it and understand it and send them something back saying what it might be or whether it was like a big deal or not. And then every now and then we would tag in a platform if it did seem to violate policy. So it's that connection that's not happening. You'll still see, like, Kate Starbird's team at UW still does rumor triage, right? They're still talking about this is going viral, here's how it's going viral, here's why it's not true. They do pre-bunking work. They try to explain things in terms of tropes and storytelling. Around this phase in the election, you are likely to see X, Y, and Z. But again, it is the ability to have multi-stakeholder conversations that is done. Even by 2022, our finding in 2020 was that the platforms ignored 65% of the things that we tagged. So we were like, well, okay, tagging is not really the best use of our time. So we're just, you know, so by 2022, we weren't really doing that. But that was the sort of firsthand, you know, the effort in 2020 was different. We were kind of trying it out for the first time. I think you have seen people retreat from the space, right? The idea that that it is too much of a liability to do election work. And when we were still under subpoena, Stanford sent a letter saying that, like, SIO wouldn't do this in 2024, wouldn't do real-time election rumor research in 2024. So you do see, I think, universities getting spooked when it comes to seem like a massive liability. Like, if you do this, you're going to get sued. It's going to be a vexatious nuisance lawsuit, but you're going to fight it for millions of dollars over 4 years, and is the juice worth the squeeze? So that chilling effect is real. And then, to your point about AI, the technology gets better and better. And so my feeling on this was always, again, in that nuanced space, two things are true. One, authentic content or decontextualized real videos are highly persuasive. Anytime there's, like, fires in the Brazilian rainforest, someone will grab a forest fire image from India and throw the picture into X and it'll go viral, right? So decontextualized real images are a thing. The question is, how do you help people understand what is real and what is true, and these are not the same thing. And generative AI creates a significant degree of distrust. It makes people really doubt what they're seeing. They doubt what's real, and they doubt, you know, so you can actually use it to diminish confidence in the real, and at the same time you can use it to create the fake. I think that I see it as an extension. It's just another way to create propaganda, another way to, you know, to get content out there. I think we have seen in some elections, I want to say maybe it was Slovakia, fake leaked audio dropped, you know, 48 hours before the vote, that there has been some speculation that actually did have some impact. You know, leaked audio of a politician on a hot mic. This is obviously fake. This is a fake audio saying, oh, I'm, you know, when I get into power, this is what I'm really going to do, that kind of thing. And as people try to figure out if it's real, it really comes down to just, what do you trust? Do you trust this speaker? Do you trust this outlet? That problem, I think, is it is going to continue. I don't think it's going anywhere. Again, it's not massive. It's not like the biggest thing, but it is also a thing.
4: I will say that the AI question I got most from friends and family while I worked at Meta was, how bad are first deepfakes and then generative AI? Like, how much will that shift the ecosystem?
2: It's a real bipartisan concern. I joined Bill O'Reilly actually to talk to to talk to his audience about it, and because he had a friend who was taken in by a video and he wanted to talk about this, and he wanted to talk about this for his audience, and I said, sure, you know, I'd be happy to come on and talk about it. And I got such nice emails from the audience afterwards, talking about how it had impacted them, right? Like, my mom was taken in by this scammer. A lot of it touches people in their personal lives in the context of spam and scams, but it's really not a partisan concern, actually. It is quite a bipartisan concern that people are going to be duped. They're not going to know what's real. They're going to be constantly taken in by this stuff, and then you're going to have to try to persuade them that something is true or not true. And how can we find a way maybe to bring people back together on this idea of, it is a common value, I think, across the political spectrum to want to believe, to want to have some confidence in what you see in front of you. And I think we should be leaning into that more and trying to emphasize that this is not a partisan issue.
6: Yeah, I wonder if you looked at all at Wikipedia and the effect that Wikipedia articles have in establishing
2: reality.
6: Reality and also shutting down the communication. Specifically, if Steve Jobs would have written a piece on Wikipedia, it would have been banned because he was talking about the company he founded. That is a policy that they have.
2: Yes.
6: So you now have shut out a historical voice, right?
2: So I have written about Wikipedia, most recently in The Atlantic, when Grokopedia was launching. This might sound strange, but Grokopedia does some things very well. Right. And what it does very well is that it crawls and ingests massive quantities of information. And I was one of the fortunate few. The first 800,000 entries included a bio for me, which was like two-thirds normal. And then it went into like InfoWars down in the bottom third. And I was like, but what was very interesting about it is you see the war for reality happening because Wikipedia is such a big piece of training data for AI. And it really heavily influences the Google in particular, their automated summaries, right? So if it's in Wikipedia, it's treated as being legitimate. At the same time, it's a lot of entries in Wikipedia are like stubs because who has the time? Like, I'm not that interesting, right, for a Wikipedian to go write a bio about. Grok did this massive crawl and pull, and it was like finding random interviews I'd given where I talked about like, my dad taught me how to code, da da da, you know, and like that stuff's in there. And I was like, nobody in Wikipedia would ever find that, right? Or if they're like, they should be writing articles about more interesting people. And so the watching, like, this is what the AI can do, and I actually was kind of fortunate enough, Jimmy Wales had just written a book at the same time, so I got to interview Jimmy Wales about this, because Wikipedia also doesn't want AI-generated entries, which is an interesting challenge, because one of the things that was fascinating about the Grokopedia experience is, like, you have to plead your case to a robot. You have to try to convince the robot that the InfoWars article about you is crazy, right? And that is a wild exchange. Whereas on Wikipedia, you can go and try to appeal your case to a human, right? So you have these like these different strengths and weaknesses. But for Wikipedia to be competitive going forward, the concern is that the Grokopedia model is going to come to feel so much more rich and robust, whereas relying on human moderators and volunteers to do this stuff, because as you say, there's all these rules, right? I can't go edit my page to say this sentence about me is wrong. I have to leave a comment for somebody and hope that the person does it. So it's just very different ways of treating it. And what you see, the last piece I'll add to this, is that members of Congress then send letters to Wikimedia Foundation saying, you know, we think there's been evidence of suspect editing rings colluding to shut out political perspectives, how do you respond to this? Or your approved source list doesn't include OANN and Newsmax, why is that? You're biased, right? You know, and so this is where you start to see those war for reality is happening, because that is where that synthesis is happening. And it's very interesting to watch this play out. So yeah, it is very much at the forefront of this because of that that importance in the synthesis space.
7: You know, autocrats love the lack of public trust in media, and average citizens are left awash in this massive amount of misinformation, and they need tools, first of all, to be able to navigate their way through it, and also education to teach them to be skeptical, you know, to follow Carl Sagan's adjunct of, you know, extraordinary claims require extraordinary proof.
2: Yeah.
7: So what tools is an average person going to have access to in order to try to ferret their way through the system?
2: Really not very many at this point, candidly, and that's one of the big problems, I think. A lot of this you're seeing happen on Reddit right now. People are trying to crowdsource answers like the is this AI sub, right, where people are asking other humans, what do you think this is? How can I tell? How can I have access? They don't have access to models that do detection or tools that expose watermarks or anything like that. And there, you know, every now and then, though, the detection tools get it wrong. And then it becomes a whole news cycle where, well, the detection tool said that this was or was not AI, and it, you know, gets it wrong, and then it becomes, the people then have, like, well, I saw it, I searched for it, I did that myself, I asked that tool, what do you mean it's not right? And so we've just hit this really bad state, I think, where what you might start to see is content provenance come into play a little bit more. There was an article in the Financial Times that made this point that social media kind of rewarded extremes, and AI might be more of a reward accurate information, and it was framing it more around the center. I don't think it's necessarily the center. I think it's more of a widespread agreement in, you know, certain things being real or true. And that's because when you have like provenance tools, you'll eventually have a New York Times reporter with a camera that says, I am at this place, I took this photo, and here is every piece of editing that happened to this photo in the time since it was taken. And on the New York Times, we will display that content credential, and anybody who wants to see it can see it. So it's almost like credentialing in the good stuff as opposed to trying to constantly detect and correct the bad stuff, if that makes sense. So the opposite side of the coin. Okay. And I think that the result of that will be certain outlets that have that capacity to do that and to say we are going to do this credentialing will potentially enjoy a higher trust from readers, higher engagement with readers as they become a voice that leverages the technology appropriate. It's going to be a weird intermediate period, though, because you're going to have parts of the world that don't have access to those tools, aren't using the latest iPhone, don't have the latest Canon camera with this credentialing protocol built in. And then you're going to have that challenge of like, well, this person in this remote area of this conflict zone says they took that photo, and just because they're not a New York Times photographer, can we really discount it? So it's going to be, I think, for a while, a very uncomfortable intermediate period as people are going to

0: 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Joe Ritchie is our general manager and editor. I'm David Barsamian. 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
2: Here it is. 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
3: An incident at the field station. She walked along, that old woman, between the trailers and the classroom building. She walked along and she saw a wind come up out of the dust and the sagebrush, whirling. Saw that wind come up, whirling and rising, that tall, whirling dust wind come to her quickly. She stopped walking. Where she was, there was no wind. She stood still in the still air, saw the tall cloud of dust come to her quickly. Then the air clapped huge hands, and the wind whirled past her, way down the road, loud, loud, lifting the dust up, taller, thinner, thinner, taller, and vanished. Then that old woman clapped her hands, turned round and followed, whirling, shouting, dancing, dust with the dust of the whirlwind, whirling up taller and thinner, way up over the field station, shouting louder and louder, and vanished.
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9: In Philadelphia, this is Fresh Air. I'm Dave Davies. Today, an inside look at the Trump administration from New York Times correspondent Jonathan Swan. He says the White House in Trump's

0: Second term is stocked with committed loyalists who aren't inclined to question ideas that deserve a closer look, like the U.S. owning Gaza and developing it as a high-end resort.
1: There's very little friction between a Donald Trump idea that might have just leapt straight from his internal monologue out of his mouth with no filter to an effort to make it actual American policy and execution.
0: Swan's new book with Times correspondent Maggie Haberman takes readers behind closed doors for critical decisions, including how to handle the Epstein files and whether to join Israel in attacking Iran. The book is Regime Change. First News.
2: Live from NPR News, I'm Lakshmi Singh. The Senate Judiciary Committee is weighing whether to keep Acting Attorney General Todd Blanche in his job permanently. Blanche's tenure has been overshadowed by criticism on several fronts, including accelerated investigations into President Trump's political rivals and the DOJ's handling of files related to the late financier and convicted sex offender Jeffrey Epstein. The panel's ranking Democrat, Senator Dick Durbin of Illinois, addressed the Epstein case today.
3: Under your leadership, more than 1,000 FBI personnel were pulled off of other priorities and directed to flag Epstein records for any mentions of President Trump. When scrutiny of the cover-up intensified, you participated in meetings in the White House Situation Room to strategize about how to protect President Trump.
2: Also on Capitol Hill this morning, a confirmation hearing for Jay Clayton to head the nation's intelligence agencies, and for Dr. Erica Schwartz, a retired Rear Admiral, to lead the Centers for Disease Control and Prevention. President Trump is urging Immigration and Customs Enforcement to keep conducting traffic stops despite two recent deadly shootings involving men who were not the intended targets of immigration operations. Yesterday, ICE said it would pause stops deemed non-urgent following a series of deadly encounters with civilians in Minnesota and most recently in Texas and in Maine. In those cases, federal officers cited self-defense or public safety threats. President Trump is in Pennsylvania for the state's Defense and Innovation Summit. The event brings together government officials, military, and technology leaders as well. NPR's Deepa Shivaram has more.
4: The president is set to deliver a message about strengthening U.S. defense manufacturing and technology at a time when his administration is ramping up attacks on Iran. Trump visited Pennsylvania just last month in an effort to drum up support from voters ahead of the midterm elections later this year. His message then was that costs would soon come down, but now that conflict has reignited between the U.S. and Iran, gas prices have started to climb up again. Deepa Shivaram, NPR News, The White House.
2: Meanwhile, the U.S. and Iran have continued to trade fire for another day as they compete for control of the Strait of Hormuz. In the U.S., AAA posted higher gas prices today. The national average is $3.89 for a gallon of regular gasoline. Amazon's announced plans to launch a satellite internet service next year in South Africa that may put it ahead of the Starlink founded by South African native Elon Musk. Today, Amazon said it was collaborating with the internet provider Heritel to launch service in one of Africa's largest and most advanced economies. Amazon is a financial supporter of NPR. This is NPR News. Inflation at the wholesale level cooled last month. NPR's Scott Horsley reports on the latest inflation data from the Labor Department.
5: Prices at the wholesale level in June were up 5.5% from a year ago. That's a smaller annual increase than the previous month. Wholesale prices actually dipped between May and June by 0.3%. Retail prices showed a similar decline last month, thanks in part to falling gasoline prices. Renewed tensions in the Strait of Hormuz, however, are once again pushing gas prices higher. AAA says the average price of regular gas rose 3 cents a gallon overnight, while diesel prices jumped by a nickel a gallon. Scott Horsley, NPR News, Washington.
2: The arrival of generative artificial intelligence has sparked fierce debates among adults about what it should and should not be used for. Reporter Lee Gaines spoke to teenagers about what it's like to grow up and learn in the age of AI.
6: 15-year-old Charles Ansevin in Gates Mills, Ohio, says ChatGPT is like a friend.
7: And we've been able to have very meaningful, you know, intelligent discussions.
6: But 16-year-old Dorian Prado of Fort Worth, Texas, says he's very against AI.
8: It makes it where thinking is optional, and that should never be the case. It's making us dumber because, again, we don't have to think as much.
6: Other teens say AI is a useful tool to get help on schoolwork. For some, it's the tutor they couldn't otherwise afford. Even so, they're concerned about their and their peers becoming overly reliant on the technology. And while some teens say they don't expect AI to replace human labor, others fear it will take away jobs from people. For NPR News, I'm Lee Gaines.
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0: This is Fresh Air. I'm Dave Davies. If you follow news about Donald Trump, you'll find there's plenty of it all the time. And you get used to impulsive decisions, surprising developments, and sudden changes of course. Tariffs rise and fall with dizzying speed. The Iranian leaders he was calling rational days ago, he now regards as scum. The pattern is so familiar that when I learned that New York Times reporters Maggie Haberman and Jonathan Swan had written a new book about Trump's second term in office, I wondered, is there really anything new to report here? It turns out there's plenty. Swan and Haberman conducted 1,000 interviews for the book, and the result is an account which adds rich and fascinating detail to developments that were generally known and explores stories that had somehow slipped under the radar. There are gripping accounts of top officials meeting to deal with the Epstein files and whether to follow Israel into war with Iran, and stories of rolling bull sessions in the Oval Office, one with a conservative influencer coming in to demand the firing of officials she regards as disloyal. But the book paints a big picture, too, one of an unrestrained Donald Trump remaking the American government and its international relations in profound ways. The book is titled Regime Change, Inside the Imperial Presidency of Donald Trump. Our guest today is co-author Jonathan Swan, who's worked closely with Maggie Haberman covering the White House. Swan is originally from Sydney, Australia. He came to the U.S. in 2014 and previously reported for The Hill and Axios. He won an Emmy Award for his 2020 interview with Trump during the pandemic, which went viral and got millions of views. We recorded our interview yesterday. Well, Jonathan Swan, welcome back to Fresh Air.
1: Thanks so much for having me.
0: One of the stories that is told here is how important policy decisions are made in this White House. And there's an example I want to talk about. February 2025, when Bibi Netanyahu is at the White House, this is when the war in Gaza was underway, the hostages were still being held, and Trump surprised the world with this new proposal.
2: The U.S. will take over the Gaza Strip, and we will do a job with it, too. We'll own it and be responsible for dismantling all of the dangerous unexploded bombs and other weapons on the site, level the site and get rid of the destroyed buildings, level it out, create an economic development that will supply unlimited numbers of jobs and housing for the people of the area.
0: Now, Trump went on to say in that news conference that this could be the Riviera of the Middle East and that everybody he'd talked to loved the idea. What did your reporting reveal about the development of this proposal in the White House and the kind of vetting it got?
1: Well, a proposal of this magnitude, which would have entailed the displacement and removal of 2 million Palestinians, sort of unimaginable scale of essentially ethnic cleansing, you would think it would have gone through some kind of a process. You know, Pentagon assessments, what do we need in terms of American troops on the ground? State Department, what are the diplomatic arrangements that we would need to put in place? Intelligence assessments about what the landmines might be that we might need to circumvent. None of those things happened. This was an idea that Trump had raised in a sort of musing kind of way during his presidential daily briefs a couple of times. He would see aerial photographs of Gaza and he would hear about the destruction there and he would muse about, well, it's great waterfront land. Maybe we could do something with this. But none of the staff had thought that this was anything more than him just musing. So he meets with Netanyahu and then shortly before that press conference, he's meeting behind the scenes with some of his aides. And he says, well, what do you think about this idea? And his national security advisor at the time, Mike Waltz, is there. And he, as a veteran, understands the military component of what something like this would entail. And he said he made clear to the president that, you know, you need to make clear that we're not going to put American boots on the ground. And then and there's this sort of pause and Trump turns to his communications director, Stephen Chung. He says, what do you think? You like this idea? And there's this sort of pause. And Chung says, it's a strong move, sir. So, you know, this was about as unvetted a proposal as you could imagine. But the way it was presented, it was like people thought this was a fully formed idea. And we talked to senior people in the government who were watching this presentation, and they were just aghast.
0: Right. And of course, Trump wasn't saying this is a maybe. I'm the president. We're going to do this. Of course, it's gone nowhere. This probably would not have gone the same way in the first term, right? It was a different White House then.
1: Very much so. I mean, this term is unrecognizable from term one. And I still think a lot of people view Trump through the lens, or at least his administration and government through the lens of the first term. It just couldn't be more different. One of the ways in which it's different is the team around him. I remember in term one covering Trump, and you would have so many conversations with senior officials, including senior national security officials. And the overwhelming impression that you would receive from talking to these people was, A, they thought they were working for someone who was dangerous, and they saw their own roles as protecting the country and the world from the person that they were ostensibly working for. Those type of people don't exist anymore in this administration. They really don't. Not in any meaningful way at a senior level. I'm sure they exist. I know they exist at a more mid-level. But at a senior level, it's really a group of people who believe in him, are loyal to him, in some cases went through the campaign with him. Many of them were radicalized on the campaign through the investigations and the efforts to prosecute Donald Trump. Many of them received some subpoenas themselves and viewed the stakes of the 2024 election as not so much about policy, but about staying out of prison. So that's the mindset of Trump and his inner circle. And it's created a situation where there's very little friction between a Donald Trump idea that might have just leapt straight from his internal monologue out of his mouth with no filter to an effort to make it actual American policy and execution. It didn't happen in this instance with the Gaza thing, but it's happened in many, many other instances, including starting a trade war with the whole world.
0: You know, it's well known that Trump in his public statements has what we might call a loose relationship with verifiable facts. And when you combine that with a situation in which there's really no one who will confront him with uncomfortable truths, you end up with policy that can be divorced from reality, right?
1: Yeah, I think it's slightly more nuanced than that in the sense that there are people at different moments in this government who have confronted him with uncomfortable truths. We have a section that's a couple of areas, but particularly on Iran, where the Vice President, J.D. Vance, quite aggressively argues against this war and actually cost him with Trump. But you're correct that in the main, that's absolutely the dynamic. It's a group of people who nod along, affirm Donald Trump. When he's not hearing what he wants to hear, he goes elsewhere to get affirmation. So we have a scene in the book, it's kind of an astonishing scene, where this is just before he launches the trade war with the whole world last April, Liberation Day. And he's in the Oval Office with his core economic team. And Howard Lutnick, the Commerce Secretary, is discussing tariff rates with him, you know, from China and India. And he's the data that he's presenting Trump is from the government. It's from the U.S. government, USTR. It's the official data. And Trump turns to Natalie Harp, who's his young assistant, and she sits in the basically against the wall of the Oval Office. You can see her in some of the photographs, but he says, Natalie, Google me the real numbers. These are numbers. Get me the real numbers. And of course, so then she starts furiously Googling to try to find whatever these real numbers are. And of course, she can't find the real numbers because they don't exist. But that's very representative of the way he seeks out information. When he's hearing something that doesn't comport with his instincts, he goes to other people to get validation.
0: We're speaking with Jonathan Swan. He is a White House correspondent for The New York Times and the author with fellow White House correspondent Maggie Haberman of the new book Regime Change, Inside the Imperial Presidency of Donald Trump. We'll continue our conversation in just a moment. This is Fresh Air.

0: This is Fresh Air, and we're listening to my interview with Jonathan Swan, a White House correspondent for The New York Times. He's the author with fellow Times correspondent Maggie Haberman of the new book Regime Change, Inside the Imperial Presidency of Donald Trump. I want to talk about another memorable anecdote in the book, and this was a case where some expertise was consulted in a crucial decision. This was February of this year when Bibi Netanyahu comes to the White House, goes to the Situation Room, which is rare for a foreign leader, and makes the case for going to war with Iran. He says the timing is right. They're getting close to a nuclear weapon. We can't afford to wait. Their proxy allies in the region have been weakened. It's ripe for a regime change. Let's get this done. And you write that administration intelligence operatives work that question overnight to evaluate whether this is a good idea. What do they say? What does Trump say?
1: So, extraordinary moment, you know, when the history of this whole war is written. I think this is one of the seminal moments. It was February 11 this year. The Prime Minister of Israel comes down to the White House Situation Room. You said rare. I'm not sure a presentation like this has ever happened. It's possible it has. We couldn't find a parallel for it.
0: With a foreign leader being in that room, you mean?
1: Being in that room and pitching the United States president on a war, which is essentially what was... Not essentially, that is what happened. He came down to the Situation Room. Trump leaves his usual place at the head of the table and sits in the middle of the table opposite Netanyahu. And Netanyahu gives this presentation. He's got, you know, he's got the screen on the wall behind him, and he has the head of Mossad and Israeli generals on the screen. And Netanyahu played a video for the president of regime change scenarios and essentially a montage of potential replacements for the Ayatollah. So the presentation ends, and Trump was quite impressed by it. And he said something to the effect of, sounds good. His team was much more skeptical. So overnight, the CIA analyzes Netanyahu's presentation to figure out how plausible were these scenarios that he was laying out. So the next day, there's a meeting in the White House Situation Room, and two agency officials brief Trump's senior team. Trump's not in the room yet. And they lay out the findings. The bottom line is they say that these regime change scenarios were divorced from reality. Now, some of the other things that Netanyahu was talking about, you know, like degrading Iran's ballistic missile capacity, the agency thought were plausible. But the regime change scenarios they thought were divorced from reality. So then Trump comes in, and the CIA director, John Ratcliffe, described the CIA's findings to the president, and he said that Netanyahu's regime change scenarios were, direct quote, farcical. And then Rubio, the Secretary of State, National Security Advisor, used even stronger language to describe them. So Trump was briefed, but Trump had a gut feel, just a strong gut instinct, that this would be a fast war, that Iran would fold quickly, and that these scenarios that were being discussed, like a closure of the Strait of Hormuz and America running low on weapons, none of this would come to bear because the war would be over before any of that would happen. So it's complicated. You know, there are a lot of people who read our reporting and said, ah, see, I knew it. But, you know, Netanyahu was, you know, the puppet master who tricked Trump into the war. And that very simple narrative ignores the fact that Donald Trump himself has long been quite hawkish on Iran and much more hawkish than everyone on his team. Netanyahu certainly made a compelling presentation, but the skepticism and the risks were briefed to Trump and he chose to ignore them.
0: I want to talk more about this belief that overthrowing that regime was some part of his destiny. But you had to cut off your reporting at some point for the book. And as things have unfolded, it was not a short war. And it's been a terrible, well, it's unfolded in a way that's been very harmful to Trump politically. That's, you know, it's raised gas prices. He can't seem to get out of the situation he's gotten the country into. Have you gotten any reporting about whether he regrets this, where he sees himself as having committed a blunder?
1: Trump's not someone who would admit that necessarily in a direct way, certainly wouldn't blame himself for it. But it's pretty clear that is what he thinks. It's pretty clear he realizes that this war has not gone well, has not played out the way that Netanyahu pitched him or that Trump himself thought would play out. And he's trying to get out of it. I've covered Trump for quite a long time. This is my 11th year of covering him. I can't remember a time, maybe COVID, but aside from COVID, I can't remember a time where Trump looked as stuck as he looks right now. Just doesn't seem to know how to get out of this war and is caught between bad options. You know, one of the big themes in our book is hubris. And I think to some extent, every American president overestimates their own power to affect events. But I think we saw a very extreme version of that with this war. When Maggie and I sat down with the president about 2 weeks into the war, he was boasting about the Venezuela operation where they seized Maduro. And he described it as a one-hour war. And it was just so clear that he had developed this admiration for the American military, which is understandable. They'd pulled off this Delta Force. I mean, there's nothing the American military does better than these special operator-led raids. But Iran was so different, and he was told that, and yet he still felt that he knew better.
0: Well, he always said, I understand war better than the generals. I understand disease better than the scientists.
1: Right.
0: You know, the subtitle of this book is Inside the Imperial Presidency of Donald Trump. It seems clear that he wants to be seen as a great leader in history. How much does that explain these aggressive foreign policy moves, do you think?
1: I think it explains it to a very large extent. In the first term, he took some risks. Internationally, no question. I mean, they seem so quaint now, but I remember he was warned, don't move the U.S. embassy in Israel to Jerusalem. You know, that would be a disaster. And the Middle East would be up in flames. And then he did it, and the dire scenarios didn't play out. He was warned against withdrawing from the Paris Climate Accord. He did it, and in his view, it was just fine. He was warned against pulling out of Obama's nuclear deal, and he did it, and it was just fine, in his view. He killed Qasem Soleimani, the top Iranian general. Some people thought that was a bad idea and that it would cause absolute chaos, and in his view, it didn't play out that way. So in one sense, it's a story of moral hazard. You take big risks, and there aren't consequences, and that just keeps building. It's actually kind of the story, a through line of Donald Trump's life. But his mindset in the second term is so different from the first term. In the first term, he was very reactive to domestic politics. This time around, it's not that he doesn't care at all about those things. He certainly does, but he cares far less. And this was sort of brought home to us very starkly when we sat down with the president in March. And Maggie and I asked him about his power. And he handed us these two sheets of paper, which he said was written by a historian. And it said, Donald Trump is the most powerful man who's ever existed. And he said, and it compares him to what Trump described to us as the top 10. And it was figures like Mao, Stalin, Adolf Hitler, Alexander the Great, William the Conqueror, Attila the Hun, Genghis Khan, the Caesars, you know, you get the idea. And nothing to do with morality, all just about pure power projection. And Trump was relishing being in their company. He was sitting back in his chair and he was reading out the names. Napoleon, isn't this interesting? You know, they wielded power by fear. And, you know, Maggie and I talked about it afterwards, and it really occurred to us that when you look at it through that lens, his second term makes a lot more sense. Why is he willing to take these huge risks? Why is he willing to send America back into a Middle Eastern war? Why is he willing to send Delta Force into Caracas to snatch a foreign leader, Maduro, out of his bedroom? Well, if your goal is to be a capital G great man of history, then it's worth taking the risk of, you know, potential disaster, but then potentially you're the first American president in 47 years to finally deal with the Islamic Republic, this malign regime in Iran. And so you start to see the puzzle kind of fit together.
0: Yeah. And possibly expand the territorial area of the United States to include Greenland or Canada.
1: That's absolutely a big part of his mindset. He really does want to. There's all this sort of talk of, oh, is he trolling when he says Venezuela is a 51st state? No, he means that quite literally. One of my colleagues had a story about how he's running Venezuela from Washington. That's how they view it. They view this new leader, Delcy Rodriguez, as essentially a governor of an American oil field. That's how they view Venezuela.
0: We need to take another break here, so let me reintroduce you. We are speaking with Jonathan Swan. He's a White House correspondent for The New York Times. He is the author with fellow White House correspondent Maggie Haberman of the new book Regime Change, Inside the Imperial Presidency of Donald Trump. He'll be back to talk more after this short break. I'm Dave Davies, and this is Fresh Air.

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1: It's nearly 11:30 here in Mid-Missouri, and we are in the middle of Fresh Air here on KOPN Columbia. Stay tuned. Coming up at noon is Democracy Now!, followed by Think at 1 and The World at 2. And then at 3, we've got the good sounds of jazz to finish out your workday. And then at 5, take a dip into the flow of art, music, and culture with The Current with Trevor and Heather. And those are just some of the shows you can find only here on KOPN Columbia.

0: This is Fresh Air. I'm Dave Davies, and our guest is New York Times White House correspondent Jonathan Swan. He's the author with fellow Times White House correspondent Maggie Haberman of a new book about Donald Trump's second term in office. The book offers rich new detail on major stories that were covered over the past year and a half, and it makes the case that Trump, now free from constraints he worked under in his first term, is dramatically reshaping the American government and its relations with the rest of the world. The book is Regime Change, Inside the Imperial Presidency of Donald Trump. We recorded our interview yesterday. You know, one of the points you make in the book is that Trump has far less interest in domestic political issues than he did in the first term. And there are some pretty critical ones. I mean, the midterms present a real threat to his administration if the Republicans lose control of the House. But he's not traveling that much and helping candidates. And you have an interesting anecdote about this. When a government shutdown was looming over the Democrats' insistence in restoring cuts to the Affordable Care Act, and in this case, the deadline is near, and so Trump hosts a meeting at the White House. He gets Chuck Schumer, the Democratic leader of the Senate, Mike Johnson, the Speaker of the House, Hakeem Jeffries there. What role does he play in this meeting?
1: Well, he's basically in sort of provocateur trolling mode. It's the first time, and so far the only time, in this administration where he's in the room with all four leaders, the Democratic leaders in the House and Senate and the Republican leaders. And the conversation is, as most conversations with Trump go, not linear. It's not really focused on what would actually be required to get a compromise or a deal. Instead, he's throwing things out there like, why don't we just, you know, get better health care? Why don't we just come up with a whole new health care system? And so, you know, the Republicans sort of have to gently steer him around that. And then there's this moment partway through the meeting where Trump gets one of his aides to bring out there's a room off the Oval which Trump has essentially turned into a sort of gift shop, a sort of merchandise type shop where you've got MAGA caps and all kinds of other trinkets. And the aide brings back these caps that say Trump 2028, which is Trump's, you know, troll, but, you know, there's a sort of, is he trolling, isn't he, you know, about running for an unconstitutional third term. And he puts the caps on the table so that the photographer, the White House photographer, can photograph Chuck Schumer and Hakeem Jeffries, the two Democratic leaders, with a Trump 2028 hat in the foreground. And this sort of awkward exchange ensues where Hakeem Jeffries asks Vice President Vance, who is there, are you okay with this? You know, obviously, given he's the successor, and he sort of says no comment. So that was the vibe. It was just the meeting ended up achieving nothing. Trump seemed to be basically focused on creating a spectacle, embarrassing the Democrats, wielding power, flexing, but nothing came of it. And of course, then the government shut down.
0: Well, and the details here were just fascinating. At one point, he says, hey, let's all have some Coke. So he brings out soda and then brings out what he calls the poison, which is candy. And then he closes his eyes for a while and then asks Vance to kind of take over, presiding over the meeting, right?
1: Yep.
0: Just not really serious about getting a deal. And of course, it went on for weeks after that, right?
1: That's exactly right. And, you know, one thing we try to do with the book is not just tackle the weighty issues like Iran, but actually give people a real intimate sense of what life is like inside the White House. And you know, we have a lot of stuff about his private life inside the residence and the way meetings tend to work in the Oval Office.
0: I was going to ask you about this. The phrase you use is rolling bull sessions.
1: Yeah, I mean, anyone who uses the word meeting might think that a meeting has a beginning and an end and is sort of locked up. You know, in a calendar, you might say the meeting begins at 10:30, it ends at 10:45. These are the people that will attend. Here's the agenda. You know, in previous presidencies, it's even more rigid than that. You know, George W. Bush used to schedule himself in 10 or 15 minute increments. Obama, too. That is not how it works with Trump. Meetings have no beginning, middle, or end. There's almost no delineation. And what often ends up happening is it's essentially one meeting that just rolls throughout the afternoon with different people joining and leaving and Trump, you know, engaged or not engaged. People who have no business being in the meeting sometimes joining, whether it's a pro wrestler or a crypto investor or a foreign, you know, somebody from a Gulf monarchy or, you know, a CEO. And so all of this is happening. The conversations are non-linear. You know, Trump will get fascinated about one thing that has nothing to do with the topic, and that can derail a meeting. We have a scene in the book where he's having a conversation, a very small meeting, which is highly classified, about a defense program. And this guy comes in, just walks in to the Oval, you know, salt of the earth, kind of country looking guy. And he's holding stone samples for the Rose Garden because Trump was planning to pave over the Rose Garden. And he just comes in and Trump gets up from his seat and the two go off and sort of start conferring, looking out the window, talking about the paving and the stone and this and that, gets on the phone with another contractor. And before you know it, time's up, you know, the meeting's ended. They haven't actually resolved the issue they were going to resolve. So that's the dynamic. But again, like most things with Trump, it's not so simple. Because if I just told you that, you would think, okay, well, this thing is loose and chaotic and leaky and everyone knows everything. It's actually the opposite. When there are issues that Trump really cares about or his team wants to keep secret, they can be incredibly secretive. To the point of great frustration across the government. And when it comes to the weightiest issues, like the planning of going to war with Iran, we found that very, very senior people in the government were A, completely cut out of the loop, and B, had no idea about the conversations, about what was being discussed in the Oval Office. The upside from that level of secrecy is no leaks. The downside is Trump is not given access to the expertise that he needs to make big decisions. And I think this is a very stark example of that.
0: Yeah. We need to take another break here. We are speaking with Jonathan Swan. He is a White House correspondent for The New York Times and the author, with fellow White House correspondent Maggie Haberman, of the new book, Regime Change, Inside the Imperial Presidency of Donald Trump. We'll talk more in just a moment. This is Fresh Air.

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1: This is Fresh Air, and we're listening to my interview with Jonathan Swan, a White House correspondent for The New York Times. He's the author with fellow Times correspondent Maggie Haberman of the new book, Regime Change, Inside the Imperial Presidency of Donald Trump. You know, you refer to the imperial presidency in the title of the book, and part of that is Trump's expansionist foreign policy, you know, flexing America's power throughout the world. There's a domestic side to this, too. He's also expanded executive power by, you know, firing the members of independent government agencies, and the Supreme Court has essentially supported that. He's also, you know, engaged the Justice Department in these campaigns of retribution, which he's open about. And, you know, there are some very public examples that are well-known. James Comey, Letitia James, the Attorney General of New York. It gives us a sense of how people are targeted.
2: And here's another thing that's really important when it comes to the retribution campaign. And that's that for Donald Trump, the process is the punishment. And his former Deputy Attorney General, now Attorney General Todd Blanche, had real doubts about the validity and the strength of the evidence that the DOJ had against Letitia James.
1: This is the Attorney General of New York who had brought a case against Trump alleging business fraud, right?
2: Yes, yeah, exactly. Right. And Trump, she was right at the top of Trump's enemies list, and he wanted her prosecuted. And Trump told an advisor, "I don't really care if we get a conviction. I just want to make her life miserable." And so Trump understands, partly because he went through it himself, that the process of being investigated by the federal government is itself a punishment. And he is directing his Justice Department to put his enemies through that punishment, regardless of the facts.
1: How would you say that campaign is going for Donald Trump? Because, you know, a lot of the efforts to charge his adversaries have been thwarted. It's been publicly reported that this didn't work, that the evidence wasn't there. And we now have the spectacle of the Justice Department charging the former Olympic athlete David Hearn of felony destruction of property for touching the peeling paint at the bottom of the reflecting pool. I mean, this can't be good for Donald Trump, can it?
2: Well, one of the reasons why the main reason why he got rid of Pam Bondi, his first attorney general, was because he was dissatisfied with the pace of prosecutions and the effectiveness of this campaign to imprison his political opponents and enemies. That being said, what I just said before about the process being the punishment, he is also happy just to see all these people have to go through the pain, you know. Being investigated by the government is expensive. It can ruin your employment. It can put your family through all kinds of stress. And so all of these people in Trump's crosshairs, whether it be James Comey, Jack Smith, Letitia James, John Bolton, go down the list, their lives have all been turned upside down to different degrees. And most of them don't publicize it, but many of them have to pay for their own private security. They live under threats. Their lives have changed. And Trump is very happy about that.
1: One of the other things you notice is President Trump's focus on decorating the White House. This was kind of interesting. What's all that about?
2: When Trump returned to the White House, the resident staff had made everything basically the same way it was when he left in the first term. When Trump got back, though, he immediately concluded that there was room to have more gold there. He said publicly and privately that he would have liked to have done more with the White House in the first term, but it was hard because he was under siege from investigators and so forth. This time we write in the book, you know, he really could unleash his inner Louis XIV. You know, the history of the Oval Office and the White House has been of modesty when it comes to design and decoration, reflecting the fact that America is a republic, not a monarchy. Trump has no use for that history. And in fact, I traveled with President Trump to the Middle East, you know, palace after palace. And it was really instructive to watch him with these Middle Eastern rulers. He was just in a state of absolute pleasure, you know, going from one palace to the next, admiring the marble, looking at the most rarefied displays of state wealth on earth. And that's essentially what he's trying to create at the White House. You know, he's gilded almost every corner of the Oval Office. Like, you walk in, it's like the inside of a jewelry box. It just glows with gold all around you. He's building this grand ballroom. We have in the book that he seemed to almost be competing with Melania as to who had the better bedroom. They have separate bedrooms, and he was taking objects that she had placed in the center hall of the residence and putting them in his bedroom. You know, he's long had a taste for gold, but this time around, he's just put his own stamp on the White House in a way that he didn't do in the first term.
1: We are speaking with Jonathan Swan. He is a White House correspondent for The New York Times and the author with fellow White House correspondent Maggie Haberman of the new book Regime Change: Inside the Imperial Presidency of Donald Trump. We'll be back after this break. This is Fresh Air.

0: This is Fresh Air, and we're listening to my interview with Jonathan Swan, a White House correspondent for the New York Times. He's the author with fellow Times White House correspondent Maggie Haberman of the new book, Regime Change, Inside the Imperial Presidency of Donald Trump. You grew up in Sydney, Australia, right? Your dad was a journalist. You went into the business, did newspaper stories exposing official corruption and self-dealing, and then came to the U.S. in 2014, right? A year later, got a job at The Hill, which is the publication that follows Congress, went on to report for Axios, and then eventually The Times. When you were at Axios, you did an interview with Trump in 2020, early in the COVID crisis, which went viral, won you an Emmy. There were millions of views and on the internet, and it became inspired memes. Let's just listen to a little piece of that conversation.
1: We've done 55, it'll be close to 60 million tests. And, you know, there are those that say, you can test too much. You do know that.
2: Who says that?
1: Oh, just read the manuals, read the books.
2: Manuals?
1: Read the books.
2: What manuals?
1: Read the books.
2: What books?
1: What testing does... Let me explain. What testing does, it shows cases. It shows where there may be cases.
0: And that's Donald Trump speaking to our guest, Jonathan Swan. You know, Trump is such... He's a difficult interview because he's such a salesman, a talker. He kind of bum rushes the interviewer, right? He interrupts, he deflects questions, takes the conversation where he wants to go. And what we hear there is you are cutting in very quickly and just saying, wait, what? Was this something that you consciously prepared to do in that interview? I mean, I know it wasn't the first time you'd spoken to him.
3: Yeah, an interview with Trump requires an enormous amount of preparation if you want to hope to come out of it with any level of success. He's a really difficult interview for all the reasons you described. He's an overwhelming presence, and you are confronted with a sort of tidal wave of words. Many of the words and the sentences are detached from reality or completely false. And you have to make judgments in real time about what you let go. You can't fact check everything. You can pick your moments. But I saw my role as the representative of the people in that chair. You're the one who's lucky enough to be sitting in that chair interviewing the President of the United States. What would regular people want to know and want me to do in that situation? And I think that when you're interviewing a President of the United States, you want to find the balance between letting them explain themselves and not cutting in every 2 seconds, but finding moments that are really important to puncture the bubble. Trump creates an unreality bubble. It's the way he operates. It's very powerful. Tucker Carlson actually described it publicly as like being under a spell. And I would certainly wouldn't ascribe a supernatural dimension to it, but I know what he's getting at. Trump will say, we have won the war in Iran. They're begging us. They're on their knees calling about stuff that's just manifestly false. And you have to sort of make a decision if you're one of his advisors. Do I just nod along with it or do I, you know, push back and whatever? And at some point, you just have to let it wash over you. Your job in an interview is to puncture that unreality bubble, but you can't do it every sentence. So it's more of an art than a science. And what I tried to do in that interview is hold him accountable, but also let him explain himself at the same time.
0: You know, you and Maggie Haberman have made quite a team. Journalists are notoriously individualistic. I worked at a daily paper for 20 years and collaborated with other journalists at Time, and that's tricky because journalism is filled with judgments, you know, to be made about who to trust, what value to assign to information, whether you share sources and information with your partner. Could you just share a bit about how you connected and formed this partnership?
3: So I admired Maggie as a reporter when I competed against her. She would just break stories almost every day about Trump during the first term, just a completely relentless, well-sourced reporter. And we were friends, even though we were competitors. When I joined the New York Times in January of 2023 and I got to actually work with her, I was more impressed. Often when you see someone up close, it's kind of disappointing. You know, you've admired them from afar, then you take a close look and you sort of think, oh, okay, this kind of person's kind of a fraud. It was the exact opposite. I was much more impressed once I had worked closely with her, and I understood how vast her sourcing networks are, how relentless she is as a reporter. And we just very quickly formed a very natural reporting partnership, very complimentary. We're in a rhythm now where it's hard to even articulate. It's like we almost share a brain. And one of the reasons the book was really hard was because you are making hundreds and thousands of those judgment calls. You know, it's not like one person can just unilaterally say, well, this is how it is. It's good that we both know how each other think enough at this point that we tend to land in the same place. We also sometimes have disagreements and we talk those out and, you know, one person is more persuasive than the other. But I can tell you one thing, I could not do a book of this on this compressed time frame, this difficulty on my own. And I don't want to speak for Maggie, but I don't think she could either. And it was only with this combination that we could produce what we've produced.
0: You know, you say in the acknowledgments to this book that it was the hardest thing that either of you, you and Maggie Haberman, have done professionally, that you pushed yourselves to the physical brink over the past 3 years. You know, you're both veteran reporters. Why was this so hard and physically punishing?
3: Well, I think it's hard to convey this to someone who's not a journalist, but for anyone who understands what it requires to render a scene inside a room when you weren't in the room, and then add the level of difficulty that these are some of the most guarded rooms in the world, the Oval Office and the White House Situation Room, and then you add the second layer of difficulty, which is that these are, in many cases, sensitive conversations that are not, you know, information that the administration necessarily wants to be made public. And then add the third layer of difficulty, which is unreliability of narration and, you know, a president who is extremely paranoid about leaks. All those factors make just doing one scene extremely difficult. One scene that we are certain is correct, that we feel comfortable putting under our names. And then to do that page after page after page, you know, most of this book is original reporting that has never appeared anywhere else. So for all those reasons, it was a pretty miserable experience, and we were both pretty relieved to finish the thing.
0: I do want to note that President Trump, in a social media post, called the book garbage, fake news, and boring. But I don't know that he or anyone has really seriously challenged factual assertions or quotes. Are there any disputes about anything that you've reported here?
3: The only dispute is Trump's all-purpose thing that you just read. In fact, we have highly detailed scenes in the Situation Room that now have been out there for weeks, actually months on Iran, but weeks on Epstein and whatever, where we have very detailed dialogue attributed to people in these meetings. Not one denial so far.
0: Well,
3: now, maybe Trump asked them to deny it. And in fact, the vice president, J.D. Vance, told Megyn Kelly on a podcast that he thinks we have recordings, which we're not commenting on whether we do or we don't. But anyone who can listen to that would come to the conclusion that he's essentially validating accuracy if he's saying that.
0: And before I let you go, I have to ask, you know, you've continued to report on the administration and it's been a rough time for Trump. You know, the war in Iran has not gone well. His poll numbers are bad. And there are some signs of restiveness among Republicans in Congress. The midterms are looming. Do you think he's losing some of his

0: Well, Jonathan Swan, congratulations on the book. Thank you for speaking with us.
1: Thanks so much for having me.
0: Jonathan Swan is a White House correspondent for the New York Times. He's the author with fellow Times White House correspondent Maggie Haberman of the new book Regime Change, Inside the Imperial Presidency of Donald Trump. We recorded our interview yesterday. On tomorrow's show, we speak with Nephi Craig, founder of the Native American Culinary Association. He'll talk about growing up on an Apache reservation and how cooking Native food saved his life after years of alcohol addiction. He left his job as a chef at a fine dining restaurant to run a cafe affiliated with the reservation's Substance Abuse Treatment Center. I hope you can join us. To keep up with what's on the show and get highlights of our interviews, follow us on Instagram at NPR Fresh Air. Fresh Air's executive producer is Sam Brigger. Our technical director and engineer is Audrey Bentham, with additional engineering support from Adam Staniszewski. Our interviews and reviews are produced and edited by Phyllis Myers, Anne-Marie Baldonado, Lauren Krenzel, Teresa Madden, Monique Nazareth, Thea Challoner, Susan Yakundi, Anna Bowen, and Nico Gonzalez-Whistler. Our digital media producer is Molly C.V. Nesper. Roberta Shorrock directs the show. 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

On Thursday, July 16th, Melinda Himmelgarn's guest on Food Sleuth will be Kelly Hunter Foster, J.D., senior attorney with Waterkeeper Alliance. Foster will discuss data centers, their heavy water demands, and the externalized costs of related pollutants that pose environmental and public health risks. The Missouri Rural Crisis Center has an excellent fact sheet titled, Big Data Centers Make Bad Neighbors. That's Food Sleuth, Thursday at 5 p.m. on Community Radio, KOPN 89.5 FM and KOPN.org.

0: Mark, this is Democracy Now!
1: This case is about far more than what was done to me. It's about a coordinated, ongoing campaign to punish, silence, and intimidate anyone who dares to speak out for Palestinian liberation.
0: We'll speak to Palestinian activist Mahmoud Khalil. He's suing Trump administration officials, including Marco Rubio and Todd Blanche, pro-Israel groups Betar and Canary Mission and the Heritage Foundation, for conspiring to deny him his constitutional right to free

0: speech by targeting him for detention and deportation. Then to the occupied West Bank, where Israeli settlers attacked a convoy of journalists, including CNN's Jeremy Diamond, on Saturday.
1: No, no, no, he's going to go, car.
2: Yo, drop.
1: No, no, no.
0: The journalists were accompanying the father of slain Palestinian-American Saif Mousalet to the site where his son was beaten to death by Israeli settlers a year ago in the family's own olive fields. We'll be joined by two of the journalists who were attacked. And finally, while the federal government's given the green light to the more than $110 billion mega-merger deal between Paramount Skydance and Warner Brothers Discovery, 12 state attorneys general are suing to block the deal. We'll be joined by California Attorney General Rob Bonta.
3: There is no debate here. This merger would snuff out competition, drive up prices, diminish content quality, and produce fewer movies and shows each year.
0: All that and more coming up. Welcome to Democracy Now!, democracynow.org, The War and Peace Report. I'm Amy Goodman. The Pentagon says it's carried out a fourth straight night of attacks against Iran, bombing dozens of targets near the Strait of Hormuz and along Iran's coast. In response, Iran's Islamic Revolutionary Guard Corps launched fresh drone and missile strikes targeting a U.S. military logistics hub in Kuwait, an air base in Jordan that hosts U.S. forces, and the U.S. Navy's Fifth Fleet headquarters in Bahrain, where Iran claims to have destroyed command and control centers, communications gear, aircraft hangars, and fuel depots. Iran's military warned the Strait of Hormuz will remain closed indefinitely if the U.S. continues its attacks. Meanwhile, Iran's government says recent U.S. strikes have killed more than 30 civilians while wounding more than 260 people. On Tuesday, President Trump told Fox News he's prepared to attack Iran's civilian infrastructure next week.
4: Next week comes the power plants. Next week comes the bridges. We're going to knock out all their power plants. We're going to knock out all their bridges unless they get to the table and negotiate.
0: Meanwhile, President Trump said in a social media post, he's canceled plans to charge a 20% toll on all commercial ships passing through the Strait of Hormuz. In the same post, Trump claimed, quote, oil is flowing like never before. His comments came as the price of oil surged by nearly 10% as the U.S. reimposed its blockade of Iran's ports. On Capitol Hill, Senate Democrats blocked debate on Republicans' $1.15 trillion annual National Defense Authorization Act Tuesday. Democratic Senator Tammy Duckworth of Illinois, a member of the Armed Services Committee, said she opposed advancing the measure unless Congress agrees to her amendment prohibiting funding for the U.S.-Israeli war in Iran. This is Maryland Democratic Senator Chris Van Hollen.
5: This bill lays the groundwork for a bloated Pentagon budget that would further embolden President Trump's reckless and illegal war against Iran. It represents a huge increase in taxpayer-funded and debt-financed Pentagon spending at a time when families across the country are struggling to afford groceries, rent, gas, and other necessities.
0: Meanwhile, House Minority Leader Hakeem Jeffries announced he's opposing an amendment by Republican Congressmember Thomas Massie to eliminate $3.3 billion in U.S. funds for Israel's military. In response, Congressional Progressive Caucus Chair Greg Kassar of Texas urged support for an end to U.S. military aid to Israel. He wrote in a letter, quote, at a time when millions are struggling to make ends meet, We're sending billions of dollars to a military that's killed tens of thousands of civilians in Gaza, the West Bank, Lebanon, destabilized the region, and helped lead us into war with Iran, Congressmember Kassar wrote. In Gaza, health officials say Israeli forces killed at least 10 Palestinians Tuesday, including a child. 10-year-old Motaz Abushar was shot by Israeli gunfire in Rafah in southern Gaza. More than 1,100 Palestinians have been killed by Israeli attacks since last October's so-called ceasefire by Israel and Hamas took effect. More than 260 of the total are children. On Sunday, 9-year-old Tala Abu Matar died when Israel attacked the Al-Barej refugee camp. She was among six Palestinians killed in Gaza that day. Florida state troopers report a person was struck and killed by a semi-truck Tuesday morning as he ran from federal immigration agents in the parking lot of a gas station in St. Augustine. The Department of Homeland Security reported few details, saying only that a Mexican national had died. The New York Times reports the unnamed man was 28 years old. He's at least the third person in just the last week to die during immigration enforcement operations. His death follows Monday's killing of Joan Sebastian Duran Guerrero, the 25-year-old Colombian man shot dead by ICE agents on Monday morning in Biddeford, Maine, during a traffic stop on the block where he lived. His wife was home with the couple's 3-year-old daughter and witnessed the immediate aftermath of the shooting. Duran held a valid work authorization and social security number. According to Maine officials, he was not the person the agents were looking for. In a statement, I said, quote, the vehicle attempted to flee the scene and fearing for public safety, an officer discharged his weapon, unquote. The FBI and state authorities say they're investigating. In the wake of his killing, ICE ordered its agents to halt most traffic stops. In response, President Trump wrote on social media, quote, we cannot give up one of ICE's most important and effective crime-fighting tools, the traffic stop, Trump added. It won't happen on my watch, the president said. Meanwhile, protests continue across Maine. On Tuesday, hundreds of people rallied outside an ICE facility in Scarborough. This is Democratic Maine State Representative Sophie Warren.
2: It's an organization that is absolutely out of control. They just yesterday, of course, they killed one of our neighbors here in our state, and that's completely inconsistent with our values. We want ICE out of our state. We want them defunded at the national level, and we want safety and peace for our communities and for fathers to know that they can be driving with their beloved wife and little baby daughter and know that they're safe on our streets. And ICE is making that impossible.
0: In Minnesota, state prosecutors say the Trump administration's turned over evidence related to the fatal shootings of Renee Good and Alex Preti. The evidence includes police body camera video, witness statements, and physical evidence, including the badly damaged SUV Renee Good was driving when ICE agent Jonathan Ross shot her in the head, forearm, and chest. Prosecutors have been requesting the evidence since January. This is Hennepin County Attorney Mary Moriarty.
6: I have been consistent that we have not prejudged any of these instances, and also that we need transparency. We need cooperation. Our community needs it. Alex Preti and Renee Good's families deserve it. Julio Sosa Solis deserves it. Our democracy requires it.
0: In Houston, Texas, the Harris County District Attorney says he may ask a court to order the Department of Homeland Security to release evidence regarding the killing of the 52-year-old Mexican immigrant Lorenzo Salgado Araujo by ICE agents last week. So far, the Trump administration's refused to cooperate with local investigators. The DA is also seeking to secure visas for witnesses to the fatal shooting to prevent ICE from deporting them during the probe. Lorenzo was driving with three other men in the car. One of them was his younger brother. In more immigration news, The Guardian reports at least 12 people detained at a federal immigration jail in Colorado have contracted tuberculosis. Dozens of prisoners have been quarantined without air conditioning, despite a heat advisory with outside air temperatures approaching 100 degrees Fahrenheit. The Aurora Ice Processing Center is run by the GEO Group, a for-profit private prison company based in Florida. A new report by Physicians for Human Rights warns law enforcement agencies have used excessive force and wielded crowd control weapons in dangerous ways against people protesting the Trump administration's mass deportation policies. The report documented over 400 misuse of force cases against protesters, journalists, and bystanders, finding victims suffered blindings, traumatic brain injuries, and permanent disabilities. Palestinian activist Mahmoud Khalil filed a lawsuit Tuesday against senior Trump administration officials and three anti-Palestinian organizations for conspiring to deprive him of his constitutional rights. Khalil was a graduate student at Columbia University when he was arrested last year and detained for months. He missed the birth of his son, Dean, while in detention in Louisiana. Mahmoud Khalil spoke Tuesday outside the federal courthouse in Manhattan.
7: We watched a broken immigration system weaponized against political speech. We watched free expression and academic freedom treated as obstacles rather than principles worth defending. And their message was unmistakable. If your speech challenges those in power or exposes uncomfortable truth about Palestine, you can be singled out, punished, and made an example and made into a warning for everyone else.
0: We'll speak with Mahmoud Khalil after headlines. New York has become the first state in the country to halt the construction of large new data centers, imposing a one-year moratorium. Governor Kathy Hochul announced the suspension on Tuesday.
8: This pause will remain in place for up to 1 year while New York establishes the strongest possible framework to protect our communities, guardrails to reduce the risk to our energy grid, minimize land disruption, noise pollution, and protect our natural resources, especially our water supply.
0: New York currently has 130 data centers, compared with more than 600 in Virginia, about 500 in Texas. Meanwhile, a Reuters analysis finds trillionaire Elon Musk's company, xAI, has installed far more gas turbines without federal permits at its data center project in Tennessee than publicly acknowledged, and the pollution is mostly impacting black neighborhoods. Patrick Anderson, an attorney with the Southern Environmental Law Center, said, quote, "The scale of it is astonishing. This is an absolutely huge Clean Air Act violation that threatens public health," unquote. On Capitol Hill, the sister of the late Republican Senator Lindsey Graham was sworn in to fill his Senate seat Tuesday. Darlene Graham Nardone has never held public office. She was selected by South Carolina Governor Henry McMaster to complete her brother's term, which expires in January. Lindsey Graham died Saturday night at the age of 71 due to a reported aortic tear after returning from a trip to Ukraine where he met with President Zelensky. On Tuesday, Darlene Graham cast her first vote as a U.S. senator to advance the $1.15 trillion annual defense authorization bill, which ultimately failed in a 50-46 vote. And Cuba's national electric grid has collapsed for the third time this month. The island's latest blackout came as the U.S. continues to impose the oil blockade it's maintained since January, soon after U.S. forces abducted former Venezuelan President Nicolas Maduro and his wife. Cuba had depended on Venezuela for fuel imports. The U.S. also pressured Mexico to halt oil shipments to the island. This is Julia Valdez, a resident of Havana.
9: I feel terrible. It's awful news. Just imagine, without electricity, the food spoils. My mother is bedridden with senile dementia. And because of these blackouts, I've had to throw out meat and fish. I've had to throw it all away because it had rotted. It is unfair that we are going through this situation.
0: And those are some of the headlines. This is Democracy Now!, democracynow.org, The War and Peace Report. I'm Amy Goodman. We begin today's show with a new federal lawsuit filed by Palestinian activist Mahmoud Khalil against several top administration officials, two pro-Israel groups and a conservative think tank accused of conspiring to suppress Khalil's criticism of Israel and his constitutional rights to free speech. The lawsuit says the Heritage Foundation created Project Esther, which became a blueprint for a public-private partnership to weaken the growing pro-Palestine movement by targeting prominent non-citizen activists and smearing them as anti-Semites. It says the Heritage Foundation turned to groups like Batar, a far-right pro-Israeli group, and Canary Mission, which has long surveilled pro-Palestine advocates to identify their targets. The case was also filed against White House advisor Stephen Miller, Secretary of State Marco Rubio, Secretary of Homeland Security Mark Wayne Mullen, Acting Attorney General Todd Blanche, former Secretary of Homeland Security Kristi Noem, and John Armstrong, a State Department official. The suit was announced by the Center for Constitutional Rights at a news conference here in New York Tuesday, where Mahmoud Khalil addressed supporters.
7: I will not stop fighting until everyone who willingly contributed to my missing the birth of my son and to taking 104 days of my life from me answers for what they've done. But this case is about far more than what was done to me. It's about a coordinated, ongoing campaign to punish, silence, and intimidate anyone who dares to speak out for Palestinian liberation.
0: The lawsuit was brought under the Ku Klux Klan Act of 1871, which is a Reconstruction-era law to restrict government coordination with vigilante groups like the Klan. Democracy Now!'s Maria Tereseno was at Tuesday's press conference and spoke to Bahar Azmi, legal director of the Center for Constitutional Rights, a member of Mahmoud Khalil's legal team.
10: The entire United States government has been persecuting Mahmoud through the immigration courts in a race to deport him for no reason other than his constitutionally protected speech. What Mahmoud is doing now is fighting back and filing an action against his persecutors, which are a set of private hate groups, Heritage Foundation, Beitar, and Canary Mission, who developed this elaborate plan along with federal officials, Miller, Rubio, and Noem, to target non-citizen students for their protest of Palestine, because they had not the courage or the capacity to debate the question about their support for the Israeli genocide. So what they chose to do is identify perceived leaders of the Palestine movement and use the maximal terrorizing power of the state to send a chilling message everywhere. If you disagree with the United States government, if you support Palestine, we will throw you in an immigration detention 1,000 miles from home and work tirelessly to deport you. Mahmoud won't stand for it, so he's sticking up for himself and everyone else who would be subject to the state power. That's not just limited to him. This is a lawsuit against the private entities and the federal government because they work together in a conspiracy. There's also litigation attacking the federal government's attempt to punish him through habeas corpus proceedings for his speech. But this is the first demand for accountability via damages and a court ruling that this conspiracy is unconstitutional and any attempt to remove him on that basis is illegal.
11: What kind of evidence has there been found to show this coordinated targeting between the federal government and these private entities against Mahmoud Khalil?
10: What's remarkable here, and as we set out in 130 pages of connect the dot detail, is how open and notorious this plan is, how arrogant it was. Heritage announced a blueprint, what they called it, for this conspiracy. They asked for a public-private partnership, and then they recruited these anti-Palestinian hate groups to identify students. They want to attack non-citizen students and do more than dox and surveil. Project Esther realized they had a friendly, willing administration coming into power so they could use the power of the state. Now, all of them announced or predicted that Mahmoud would be arrested, and all of them boasted after the fact about their role in working with Secretary Rubio to denominate them as enemies of the state and DHS to arrest them. And a federal court had a trial in Massachusetts, the AAUP trial, with so much testimony came out, basically a one-to-one relationship between who Beitar and Canary selected for the Rubio determination, and then a day later denominating them enemies of the state and effectuating the arrest. Because this happened to Mahmoud, and in the same pattern, it happened to eight other students.
11: What is the status of Mahmoud's deportation case and immigration case?
10: In his deportation case, the United States government is taking really unprecedented and irregular actions. You know, they are in control of the immigration courts. They're not independent. They are racing at basically unprecedented speed to hurry up and effectuate what's called a final order of removal. We still have an appeal to a federal appellate court from that sham-like decision, and he'll continue to fight on all fronts.
0: For more on this story, we go to Mahmoud Khalil himself, a Columbia University graduate, green card holder, who became the first pro-Palestine college campus protester to be jailed by the Trump administration over his participation in Columbia's Gaza Solidarity actions in 2024. Arrested in March of 2025, he spent over 104 days in ICE detention in Louisiana, missing the birth of his son, Dean. He was released last June, but the Trump administration is still trying to deport him. Mahmoud Khalil, welcome back to Democracy Now! If you can go back to March 8th, 2025, to the place where you were living, the apartment building, and remind our viewers and listeners what happened.
12: Good morning, Amy. Thank you for having me. On that day, to be honest, we were all surprised by the rogueness of the Trump administration, of plainclothes ICE agents coming to my apartment building, stopping me in the lobby of my apartment and telling me that my visa was terminated and I am under arrest without actually showing me any warrants, without telling me who they are. And everyone was then surprised, like how this could happen. For a few days, no one knew what happened. And what we thought was sort of like a rogue implementation of law turned out to be a conspiracy, and that's what we are now basically alleging in court, that this was not just an officer deciding to implement the law. It was more of a conspiracy between different actors. And as a judge, a Reagan appointee, said in Massachusetts, that he was surprised that such officials would conspire with themselves to deprive someone of their freedom of speech just for the purpose of chilling speech across the country, because they don't want anyone to speak for Palestine. Mm.
0: And why are you doing it now?
12: So we've been working on this case, to be honest, since I was in detention, just looking into connecting the dots. And I'm doing it as a way to get accountability for what was done to me, what was done to this movement, because for decades, these groups grew too comfortable in targeting Palestinians and harassing Palestinians and blacklisting Palestinians and their supporters, because when they cannot win on the argument. They would rather silencing us. And this is my message to them, that we will never be silenced until Palestine is liberated. This is when we will shift our focus to building Palestine. But no matter or no amount of oppression, of silencing, of intimidation, will succeed in really silencing us.
0: You still have your green card, or did they take it from you?
12: So they've been attempting at taking the green card from me for the past year since I got out, and we're still fighting that in court. Of course, there's a final order of removal against me that was issued by a Trump administration immigration court, fully controlled by the administration, and now we're fighting that in federal court. And the good news now, this case, whether I'm here, whether I'm not here, I can still fight it in court. A judge can still order my return to the country. So this is also another fight into that. And just let's be clear now, over 1 year after my detention, about 15, 16 months after my detention, the Trump administration has not brought any shred of evidence that I did anything illegal, that I did anything unlawful. And that's what we're trying to convince the court, that this is literally just like arbitrary detention, that they want to make an example out of me so others would stop talking.
0: Mm. Mahmoud, you experienced your son Dean's birth in jail, in the prison in Louisiana. His birth. You experienced his birth in jail by listening on the telephone?
12: Yeah, I did. And that's another thing why I'm doing this, because I would never forgive the actors that contributed to my missing the birth of my son, of Dean, because this shouldn't happen. This shouldn't happen to anyone, because I could have been next to my wife, Noor, when she was giving birth, yet because of their arrogance, because of their cruelty, they chose not to let me next to my family. So I'm really doing this lawsuit also as a form of accountability for that, to get justice. I don't want everything that happened to me to go in vain. I'm really, you know, grateful for the organizations that helped me bring this legal actions against the government and these private actors.
0: I want to go to some of the people who stood with you outside in Foley Square supporting you, like Beth Miller, political director of Jewish Voice for Peace Action, also at the news conference.
13: These groups and the Trump administration thought that if they would start by attacking people that they thought were the most politically vulnerable, like student organizers, like Palestinians, like those who support Palestinian freedom, that everyone else would just stand back, that everyone else would be too afraid to fight back for their rights and for the rights of all of us. But today, by filing this case, Mahmoud Khalil is showing just how wrong they were. Mahmoud is fighting back, and we are all fighting back alongside him, and we will continue to organize to support him and to support the broader Palestinian freedom movement to end this genocide.
0: This is actor, producer, and director Cynthia Nixon at the news conference in support of Mahmoud Khalil Tuesday.
14: For nearly 3 years, millions of people across the United States and across the world have raised their voices for Palestinian lives, for families living through unimaginable loss, for children who are just like all of our children and who deserve safety, dignity, and a future, for the basic belief that every single human life should be valued. Whatever our politics, this should never be a controversial idea. Mahmoud has been one of those voices. And today, his legal team is asking the courts to review how and why he was targeted. We know it's not because he did anything wrong. It's because he is a Palestinian, standing up for Palestinian rights.
0: And this is another actor from the Gilded Age, producer Morgan Spector, speaking at the news conference.
15: Advocating for Palestinian rights isn't an act of anything but humanity. It's an expression of conscience, of the moral conviction that Palestinians deserve the same rights, dignity, and freedom that we would want for anyone, anywhere in the world. Mahmoud has unstintingly embodied that moral conviction. But his courage has made him, and far too many others, a target. Targeted by the government, and targeted by extreme anti-Palestinian groups. Today, we're fighting back, together. The rights Mahmoud is fighting for belong to all of us. If they can put Mahmoud in prison for exercising those rights, then those rights become a privilege conferred by the state on those who accept the division between lives that count and lives that don't. That's why I'm standing with Mahmoud today, and why it's so important that he wins.
0: That's Morgan Spector, Cynthia Nixon, Beth Miller of Jewish Voice for Peace Action. What does this kind of support mean to you, Mahmoud?
12: That means that we're building a wide movement, a diverse movement, to fight back against all these forces that are trying to deprive us from our basic rights. It means that what happens to me could happen to anyone, and that's what another thing about the case. It's not about me as a person, as Mahmoud, because these same groups are working to deprive everyone of their rights, your rights, my rights, anyone in this country, if we don't agree with them. And that's why it's important for these groups and individuals to be in solidarity with each other, to face these forces together. So I absolutely appreciate their support. I'm grateful for their voices, for lending their voices to me in order to just shed light on these atrocities that are being committed by this government and these Zionist hate groups in this country.
0: And finally, do you face a final deportation order now?
12: I do, yeah, but we're fighting that in court. It's not. I would say in effect, there are protections from the federal court that prevents the government from doing from coming and deport me or arrest me. As we are now seeking Supreme Court review to the case, as we're also going through different courts in the country. It's just like very, I would say, disheartening. It's just like a lot of people in this country, a lot of immigrants, they don't have the number of lawyers I do. It's crazy that it's taking more than 20 lawyers to free a person from unjust detention, while there are now tens of thousands of immigrants without any legal representation. So I'm absolutely grateful and consider that a privilege that I'm able to fight this fight for over a year after my release.
0: I know I said final question, but as you said that about the immigrants who face what you're facing without that kind of legal representation, I was wondering your final thoughts on the ICE killing of Lorenzo Salgado Araujo in Houston just in the past week, of the 26-year-old Colombian man with work authorization, Joan Sebastian Duran Guerrero in Biddeford, Maine, and of course before that, Alex Preti and Renee Good. Your final thoughts.
12: I mean, it's absolutely heartbreaking that ICE is killing people, but unfortunately, I wouldn't say I'm surprised, and that's why I'm fighting, because I could be I could have been one of these individuals who were killed by ICE, by the rogueness of this agency, because this agency is acting extrajudicially. They want to instill fear and terror into the population, and it's not surprising that unfortunately there are so many victims. But again, like, that's why I am fighting this because by pure luck, I could have been one of these people when ICE agents showed up at my lobby. If for some reason they decided to kill me, they could have. And they lied when they came. They said that I tried to flee the scene until we confront them with the camera footage, that I was actually very calm and very, very cooperating. It's just like upon this Congress that allowed this to happen, that funded ICE with over $70 billion that could have gone towards our communities, towards lowering the cost of living, towards like just supporting human rights. It's just you know, like always, that's what motivates me to go on and on, because we need. We need an end to this bloodshed. We need an end to this degrading of humanity. I don't want us to be looking in 20 years at these years and these days and regret not doing something. I'm doing my part to stop that, and I ask everyone to do their part to stop this.
0: Mahmoud Khalil, I want to thank you for being with us. Palestinian activist jailed by the Trump administration.
12: Thank you, Amy.
0: Now suing Trump administration officials and anti-Palestine groups for conspiring to deprive him of his constitutional rights. He got his Columbia diploma while he was in jail and also experienced the birth of his son on the phone while he was in detention. Coming up, two journalists who are part of a convoy attacked by Israeli settlers on the West Bank on Saturday. Accompanying the father of slain Palestinian-American Saif Musalat to the site where his son was beaten to death by Israeli settlers 1 year ago. Among them was CNN reporter Jeremy Diamond. Stay with us.

0: Freedom is Free by Chicano Batman in our Democracy Now! Studio. This is Democracy Now!, democracynow.org. I'm Amy Goodman as we turn to the occupied West Bank, where Israeli settlers armed with clubs, rocks and a knife on Saturday attacked a group of journalists, including CNN's Jeremy Diamond. Four settlers have been reportedly detained for their alleged involvement in the attack. It happened exactly a year after the murder of 20-year-old Palestinian-American Saif Mousalet, who was beaten to death by Israeli settlers. To date, no one's been arrested for his killing. He was born in Florida, worked at his family's ice cream shop there. The journalists were accompanying his dad back to the site of his son's death. As they left, their cars were attacked by the settlers, chased out of town. In a minute, we'll be joined by two of the journalists. But first, this is a video footage of the attack shared with Democracy Now! The voices you hear are our next guests, Adele Shoko and Jasper Nathaniel. In the video, you see the settlers attempting to slash the tires of the armored CNN vehicle and then breaking the windshield of the separate car carrying the other journalists. The video is courtesy of independent journalist Andre X, who was sitting in the back.
1: These things don't.
2: Wow, he's ready to throw a rock. Look. He's threatening with the rock.
3: They are not letting us pass. The guy is standing in front of the car in front of us, the CNN car. Not letting him pass, and they're holding up rocks. Yeah, we need to fly behind him. Oh, he's got a knife. He's going for the
2: fire. Oh, my God!
1: Go.
3: Go. Watch out.
0: This attack happened just days after armed Israeli settlers carrying U.S.-made M4 rifles surrounded a van carrying Democratic Congressmember Rokhana, who was visiting a Palestinian village that had been destroyed by settlers. Congressmember Khanna said his delegation was detained for about 90 minutes. For more, we're joined by Jasper Nathaniel, New York-based writer and reporter who covers Israel's occupation of the West Bank on his Substack, Infinite Jazz. He's just returned from the West Bank last night after a month there. So describe what exactly took place on Saturday.
4: The context is really important because the town where this happened, it's called El Mezra al-Sharqiya. It's a village east of Ramallah. And this is a village that is made up of largely American citizens, actually, Palestinian Americans. And if you might remember, Amy, last year when we spoke about Mohammed Ibrahim, who was abducted, a kid who was abducted by Israeli soldiers, he was an American from this same town. Saifullah was his first cousin. 1 year ago, Saturday, Saifullah was beaten to death by settlers on his own private land. And so the land that we were trying to reach is largely owned by American citizens, actually, Palestinian Americans. Settlers have been occupying it since last April. And basically, anybody who tries to get to their own land is attacked. I tried to get there a year ago in October and was immediately attacked. And so this year on Saturday, his father, Kamel, wanted to get there both because he wanted to go to the spot where his son took his last breaths, but also because it's his land. And he wants to show the settlers who are living on his land, who are living in the farmhouses that the Palestinians there have built on their land, he wanted to show them, this is our land and we will come reach it when we want to. On the way in, we talked to the mayor of Sinjil, who Sinjil is the town that borders these olive fields. And what he told us was, we know that there is a settler on this land who has an M16 and he shoots from afar. He will just see a car coming and he'll shoot at it. And so, you know, we understood that this was a pretty dangerous gambit right away. And it should be emphasized that the U.S. Embassy, Ambassador Mike Huckabee, I know for a fact that he is aware that settlers are occupying this land that belongs to American citizens. He, of course, is aware that an American 20-year-old was beaten to death on this land. I know this because he spoke to Camel, the father, about it. He has still just allowed the settlers to stay there and attack anybody who comes near. So on Saturday, we went with Camel to try to reach that spot. There were two cars. There was a CNN SUV, which is bulletproof and armored and had slash-proof tires. Camel was in that car with Jeremy Diamond and, the camera person, a driver, and the producer. They all had bulletproof vests. The independent journalists behind them, we were in a rented Kia, and we didn't have any of that protection. We were part of the same convoy, though, just our two cars. So we reached the spot where Saif was killed. We get out of the car. Camel has a sort of private moment. He would later say that it was actually, he thought maybe it would be peaceful, but it actually was very distressing because he was just imagining what happened to his son there. But that feeling didn't last because within a couple of minutes, we saw a car full of settlers racing towards us. And so we got back in our cars. We tried to drive out. The settlers blocked the road. And then what you saw in that video is that the settlers first attacked the CNN car, but they couldn't do any damage to it because it's armored. He tries to slash the tires, one of the settlers, and then the CNN car speeds away and they turn to us. And so that's when you see a settler, jump on the hood of our car, smash our windshield. They're throwing rocks at it. And we had to basically escape in, what was a high-speed chase, basically.
0: We hear the screams of another journalist, Adele Shoko, who's joining us now from Ramallah, a Jewish-Russian independent journalist based in the West Bank. If you can describe your experience as well and why you were there, following Saif's dad that day. Adele.
2: Hi, thank you for having me. For me, it's important to join Palestinians to help them to get to their land because we understand that this privilege of us having the citizenship or privilege of the CNN crew who have an armored vehicle or bulletproof vests, and because of the mainstream media, it allows them to actually, it's the only way for them to get to the land that was occupied. And it's very important to mention that this land is in Area A, which is unprecedented, because in the West Bank, which is divided into Area A, B, and C, the Area C is almost entirely ethnically cleansed by the settlers backed by the Israeli state. And they moved to Area B, attacking big villages, but Area A is another level, and we have to point it out.
0: Now, this happened at the same time, a few days after, California Congress member Ro Khanna, and I want to go to a clip of Ro Khanna now, was also detained by Israeli settlers, armed settlers and Israeli soldiers during his visit to the occupied West Bank. On Wednesday, over the weekend, he posted video evidence on social media of Israeli settlers carrying U.S.-made M4 assault rifles surrounding his van in the South Hebron Hills and blocking him from visiting a Palestinian village destroyed by Israeli settlers. He said his delegation was blocked for about an hour and a half.
5: I'm certainly probably the first American politician who's been detained by the IDF and Israeli settlers. I mean, we were at a village that Israeli settlers had destroyed. They had destroyed the school. They had destroyed that village, and we were just looking at it. And these hoodlums come in with machine guns, an M4, an American-made machine gun, and they detain us. They block off the road. And then they call the IDF, and the IDF is on their side, not on the side of the Americans.
0: So that was Congressmember Ro Khanna. As we begin to wrap up, Jasper Nathaniel, if you can talk about these two attacks.
4: Yeah, I mean, the response to the Ro Khanna incident, I've found sort of grimly amusing, because the critics are saying this was a publicity stunt. This was set up. This was rigged. They went somewhere that they weren't supposed to go. They didn't work with the Israeli embassy. The reality is, if you spend enough time in the West Bank, and by enough time, I mean a couple days, something like that is going to happen to you. It's an inevitability. And, just to put a fine point on that, I was actually in the village of Umm El-Khair in Masafriyata, right before that incident happened. Ro Khanna and his delegation visited then. I saw him there, and the people there explained what's happening to them, which is basically their land is being stolen in real time. About an hour after Ro Khanna's team left, we were attacked in that village. So very violently by a group of settlers who live in an outpost right next door. So the irony is that had Ro Khanna not gotten back on that bus and, you know, gotten hijacked, he would have actually been present during an attack, an actual violent attack. And then, you know, like you said, you know, this happens. The Palestinians there are violently attacked. Ro Khanna's bus is held up by settlers. 2 days later, again, there's this other brutal attack. And I think it's important to just, you know, reiterate what Adele said, which is that, you know, as journalists, especially as Westerners, like, we have a privilege of knowing that, frankly, the stakes of killing one of us are much higher than of killing a Palestinian. You know, that's why we go into these places to basically show the brutality and the violence of settlers. Like, if this is what they'll do to me, and this is what they'll do to a congressman, just imagine what they do to the Palestinians. In Umm El Khair, after I left, the attacks have just continued daily. Yesterday, they came in, the Israeli military came in and demolished a family home just because. And so, you know, the pervasiveness of the cruelty in the West Bank, in the occupied West Bank, by the state of Israel and by the settlers, which are backed by the state, is just so pervasive that I would frankly challenge anybody to go into the West Bank, go into places like Masafer Yatta or even, you know, Sinjil or these villages outside Ramallah and not face something like that. I mean, it's just impossible.
0: Jasper Nathaniel, I want to thank you for being with us. New York-based journalist covering Israel's occupation of the West Bank is Substack Infinite Jazz. And Jewish-Russian independent journalist Adele Shoko joining us from Ramallah, from the occupied West Bank. Coming up, the federal government's given the green light to a $111 billion mega-merger deal between Paramount Skydance and Warner Brothers Discovery. 12 state attorneys general, led by California, are suing to block the merger. We'll speak with California's Attorney General Rob Bonta. Back in 20 seconds.

0: Ed Hiltai by the New York City Palestinian Youth Choir. This is Democracy Now! I'm Amy Goodman. 12 Democratic-led states have sued to block Paramount Skydance's $111 billion acquisition of Warner Brothers Discovery. Paramount Skydance is run by David Ellison, whose father, Larry Ellison, is the billionaire founder of Oracle, a prominent ally and financial backer of President Trump. Under the proposed deal, CNN and CBS News, streaming services, HBO Max and Paramount, as well as film and television studios, would all be combined under a single entity controlled by the Ellisons. Meanwhile, the UK is weighing whether to take on the proposed merger between Paramount Skydance and Warner Brothers Discovery. Last month, the Justice Department's antitrust division said it saw no evidence that the media mega merger would harm consumers, writing instead the deal would, quote, increase competition across the media and entertainment ecosystem, unquote. Well, we're joined now by California's Attorney General Rob Bonta, a lead plaintiff in the lawsuit brought by the 12 attorneys general. Attorney General Bonta, thanks for joining us. Explain why you have sued.
1: Well, in short, we sued because this proposed merger breaks the law. It breaks century-old antitrust law. It's anti-competitive. It will raise prices. It will lower quality. It will lessen content. This is a proposed merger of two entertainment titans who have been competitors for years, and it will extinguish the competition between them when they merge and will have massive anti-competitive effects in a number of different markets. And so this is about affordability for everyday Americans who are already struggling to afford their lives, whether it be groceries or gas or healthcare or housing. And now their cable bills will go up and their satellite bills will go up, and it will be more expensive to experience a joy of life to go see a movie at the movie theater for a special occasion. So this is also going to lead to job loss and lower wages. So from job loss and lower wages to lower quality, choice, competition, higher prices, this is a bad deal for California and for Americans.
0: So explain the significance of what this means, and also possibly the UK suing to prevent this merger. What it means to have CBS owned by Paramount and CNN and HBO all put together. President Trump has repeatedly attacked, to say the least, CNN. CBS's 60 Minutes is now being gutted with what the most recent fire, Scott Pelley.
1: Well, this is going to be a entertainment behemoth that will have under one roof multiple news channels, multiple streaming sources, channels, multiple the basic cable channels, multiple studios, film distributors, all with under one roof. And we've seen, sorry for the pun, we've seen this movie before when massive studios merge like Fox and Disney. It leads to lower quality, less output, less viewpoints. So let me talk about that for a second. You're going to have less viewpoints, less stories being told, fewer perspectives, less journalists, truth telling and truth seeking and informing the American public about their world and their country, less reporters holding the powerful accountable and holding their feet to the fire and doing investigative journalism that reveals truth and tells the world what's going on. You'll have a smaller diversity of stories being told. A smaller, more narrow type of content will be greenlit, and stories that need to be told that we don't know need to be told, things that we need to hear about that we don't yet know we need to hear about, that can inspire and inform and broaden our perspective about the world, won't be told anymore. So from art to news, there will be less

0: actors, of course, they also were calling on you, the attorney generals of New York and California and others, to take this on. I wanted, though, to talk to end with the Federal Communications Commission chair, Brendan Carr, speaking in March at the Conservative Political Action Conference, or CPAC. In this clip, he boasts about Trump successfully defunding PBS NPR and the end of Stephen Colbert's late night show.
1: President Trump took on the fake news media, and President Trump is winning. Look at the results so far. PBS defunded, NPR defunded, Joy Reid gone from MSNBC, Sleepy Eye Chuck Todd gone, Jim Acosta gone, John Dickerson gone, Colbert is leaving, CBS is under new ownership, and soon enough CNN is going to have new ownership as well. So we're not...
0: That's FCC Chair Brendan Carr. If you can end by talking about what's happening to the media in this country and the control by the Trump administration.
2: I mean, those comments are so outrageous. They speak for themselves. This idea that the federal government, our government, the people's government, is working overtime and bragging about it to shut down the free independent press, to silence journalists from doing their job, telling the news and doing investigative journalism and holding the powerful accountable, is completely outrageous, antithetical to our democracy, anti-democratic and un-American. It is wrong in every way I can say it. And the fact that he's bragging about it, he's getting cheers, is dangerous and problematic. The federal government has completely retreated and abdicated from its role to enforce antitrust law, to prevent mergers.
0: We're going to have to leave it there.
2: The economy hurt everyday people. And that's why we're stepping in.
0: I have to leave it there, but I want to thank you for being with us, California Attorney General Rob Bonta. We'll link to your recent piece for Variety titled "Why I'm Suing to Block the Paramount Warner Brothers Merger." I'll be in Kansas City this weekend.

0: Radio. Hear Israeli historian Ilan Pape on Gaza and the failure of international law. 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
2: I'm Chris Boyd. Up next on Think, author George Saunders talks about his latest novel in which two ghosts appear in the deathbed visions of a climate-denying oil baron.
3: You're rooting for him to just have that moment of realization that he was wrong. This guy might not get there.
2: Will he repent or hold fast to his belief that he's done nothing to be ashamed of?
3: You know, do people know that they're bad? Or have they narrated themselves into something else?
2: We'll talk about free will, forgiveness, and what Saunders calls compassion with a spine. Our conversation starts after a short break.

This is Bird Note. Out in the North Pacific, an albatross flies in the wake of our ship. This large bird has a wingspan of about 7 feet, and it's completely at home in the harsh winds of the open ocean. It soars back and forth above the ship's wake, sometimes rising up to 100 feet in the air, then coasting right back down near the surface. With its wings just slightly arched, an albatross can go for more than a day without flapping even once. So how does this work? How can it keep up

0: with the boat without flapping its wings. The albatross knows how to use differences in wind speed to coast through the sky, a feat called dynamic soaring. Due to friction with the waves, the speed of the wind close to the water's surface is much slower than it is higher up. By moving from the faster high air to the slower low air, or vice versa, the albatross is propelled forward. And so, in a series of sinuous loops, the albatross surfs the wind, up and down, repeating the pattern over and over again as it moves thousands of miles across the ocean. For BirdNote, I'm Michael Stein. 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
1: I'm Dr. Anthony Lizewitz, and this is Climate Connections. A new paint job on your house could be an opportunity to make your home look and feel a little cooler. So-called cool exterior walls are coated with paints or other materials that efficiently reflect the sun's rays and emit heat that's been absorbed.
2: The material stays cooler in the sun, and this helps to cool the outdoor air around the exterior wall, as well as reduce the amount of solar heat gain into the building.
1: Audrey McGarrell is with the Cool Roof Rating Council. The nonprofit tests how roofing materials and exterior paints and finishes perform as cool surfaces. Light colors naturally reflect more visible sunlight, so many cool wall products are white. But cool walls come in darker colors, too. Some paints are made with special pigments that reflect the sun's near-infrared radiation, which is invisible but transmits heat. Those paints do cost more, but McGarrell says the investment often pays off over time because cool walls help cut air conditioning costs. So she suggests people in warm climates consider cool walls when it's time to repaint.
2: Thinking about how comfortable and energy efficient your home is going to be 10, 15, 20 years down the road, it's important to consider all aspects of resilience to heat.
1: Climate Connections is produced by the Yale Center for Environmental Communication. To learn more about climate change, visit climateconnections.org.
3: Most politicians dream of the exposure the silver screen can bring. Papio Daniels came a bit late, however, and was less than flattering. You're on the Soundbeat. The 2000 film, Oh Brother, Where Art Thou, featured the scheming, manipulative Mississippi governor Papio Daniel, played by Charles Durning. The real-life Papio Daniel was governor of Texas in the late 30s, but he also owned a flower manufacturing company and would regularly sing at his campaign stops. He was a songwriter as well. You're listening to Milton Brown and his Brownies with a Papio Daniel original, Beautiful Texas.

0: O'Daniel beat Lyndon Johnson in a special election for Senate in 1941, the only man to ever beat him in an election. He retired in 48, and his reason? There was, quote, only slight hope of saving America from the communists, end quote. Hear a clip from this song at soundbeat.org. Soundbeat is produced at the Belfer Audio Archive, Syracuse University Library. I'm Brett Barry.
1: On Thursday, July 16th, Melinda Himmelgarn's guest on Food Sleuth will be Kelly Hunter Foster, J.D., senior attorney with Waterkeeper Alliance. Foster will discuss data centers, their heavy water demands, and the externalized costs of related pollutants that pose environmental and public health risks. The Missouri Rural Crisis Center has an excellent fact sheet titled, Big Data Centers Make Bad Neighbors. That's Food Sleuth, Thursday at 5 p.m. on Community Radio, KOPN 89.5 FM and KOPN.org.
2: George Saunders is fascinated by death, not killing or violence or even grave illness, so much as the experiences of souls inhabiting some cosmic space between life as a corporeal being and whatever punishment or reward awaits them. There's a lot of creative potential there. From KERA in Dallas, this is Think. I'm Chris Boyd. Saunders' 2017 novel, Lincoln in the Bardo, which won that year's Booker Prize, mined the liminal space between the living and the dead by imagining the title character ravaged by grief over the death of his 11-year-old son during Lincoln's presidency. Saunders' new book, Vigil, takes place within the mind of a climate change-denying oil tycoon near death and seemingly unconscious. K.J. Boone is visited by two different ghosts. One, a young woman who seeks to comfort him because he's a human made vulnerable by his own demise. The other, a French inventor desperate to force Boone to acknowledge the environmental ravages enabled by his life's work. The book is a wild and fascinating ride, and it raises questions for all of us about free will, culpability, and who is worthy of redemption. I spoke with George Saunders about the new book recently at a live event at the Dallas Museum of Art. Here is our conversation.
3: Welcome.
4: Nice to be here, with you especially.
3: It's nice to be here with you as well. This story takes place at the deathbed of a very bad man. For purposes of this discussion, for people who haven't read the book, what do we need to know about K.J. Boone?
4: He's a big stinker. Yeah. He's a guy, he's part of that generation of now sort of we can be nostalgic about these stinkers from the 2000 because things have gotten worse. But he was kind of a Bush era denier, that first generation of people that figured out the rhetoric of how to do it, which it turns out they actually borrowed it from tobacco. There was the same PR groups and same people. So he's that kind of person. But I think outwardly, probably pretty high functioning. You know, he's got a family. There was a great Ezra Klein piece with Masha Gessen, and they made the distinction that generation of stinkers were still kind of cloaked in Enlightenment values. So if you caught them lying, they might blush, you know. And now we've moved well past that. But he's sort of that generation of you know, outwardly respectable people. And so we kind of meet him on the night of his death. And he's feeling, I mean, not feeling great, but he's feeling okay, you know, about what he's done.
3: I mean, does he believe he's a good guy? Or is that just not something he's even thought to question?
4: Well, that was the big question of the book, because as soon as you start trying to narrate from inside his head, that's it. You know, do people know that they're bad, or have they narrated themselves into something else? And I think it's, from my own experience, it's the latter. You know, when I've been a stinker myself many years ago, you always have a narrative that, so in other words, I don't really believe in the Cruella de Vil model of evil, which is some way, I'm going to be evil today, I can't wait, you know. But that was the big thing, is to see, well, what does he think? And I think what I concluded was he's got a real encasing of both denial and self revving up. You know, he's got a bunch of stories he tells himself, and also, you know, the world is flattering him as well. So I think the beginning of the book, I think he really feels, and Jill, who's his ghost can see into his head. And she says to us, yeah, he feels pretty good, you know.
3: She's really interesting. She herself is a ghost. She died as a young newlywed. She's kind of assigned to bring him comfort as he's dying. And this is something she's done many times before and does not think this one will be a challenge.
4: Right. She think I you know, the way I write books is I start and then they start talking back. And so early on, I thought she was really kind of perfect. She was a 10 in terms of virtue. And as the book wrote itself, she came down a bit. And I, by the end, I'm like, I'm not sure that she's ever really comforted anybody. You know, but she thinks she's one of those people. She thinks she is, you know. So that was interesting to see her kind of evolve. But yeah, but so my idea of her was, you know, it comes to me through her voice. And I kind of thought of her as kind of a 22-year-old back when I was a teenager, kind of a working class person, kind of cheerful. And one of the things that hit me early was, you know, I'm 67 now, and I'm thinking back to friends I knew who passed away after high school, to a handful of people. And at this age, you think, oh my goodness, I never could have imagined how much they missed, you know, in that time. So I had a lot of sympathy for her and a lot of love for her. And, yeah, so she's kind of there to comfort by her own. That's her idea of what she's going to do, and we find out.
3: Along comes another ghost, the Frenchman, who, as far as I can tell, he's like a fictional stand-in for Jean-Joseph Etienne Lenoir, the guy who invented.
4: Well done, yes.
3: I went down a whole rabbit hole, George, to figure out who this was. And this is the person who invented the internal combustion engine.
4: Yeah, and the way I do my extensive research is I Googled, who invented the engine? It said, that's one Lenoir. Okay. I think there was a handful of people, but yeah. So he's a guy who invented the engine, felt pretty good about it, and then we found out later on his deathbed, he went sacre bleu, and now he's kind of roaming the afterlife, trying to kind of touchingly, I thought, trying to meet people like himself and urge them to repent. So he's in my, I think this book in a way was an export of my kind of you know, beginner Buddhist mind. So she's of certain idea of compassion, which we and I kind of believe her, but also there's a touch of what we call idiot compassion, which is like, you know, somebody drives a spike through your head and you go, oh, thank you for the coat rack, you know, that. And he's more like what we would call wrathful compassion, which is, if I'm really concerned for your well-being, I'm going to do whatever it takes to get you to wake up. And in the Tibetan tradition, there are some teachers who can be quite harsh. And their whole thing is that the ego is so strong that it has to really be hit, you know. So he's maybe from that school of thought.
3: His sense of his own culpability, the Frenchman, is fascinating, because the real character that he's based on died in 1900 before anyone could have known what would be wrought by this invention. In some ways, you could call him an innocent. And it made me think about the actor who is also a writer, Stephen Tobolowsky, has said, you never know when a story begins. Mm. Like the significance of something that happens is not evident until the story is at its conclusion.
4: Oh, isn't that beautiful? Yeah. I think especially, I was reading about, you know, a little bit of amateur reading in neuroscience. And one of the things that really stuck with me was they now think that, so if you were blindfolded and put in this room, and then somebody took the blindfold off, what actually happens is, in the back of your mind, you basically make a rough draft, like public space. And then your senses start working, I mean, so quick you can't imagine it. And it fills in the details. And at some point you go, literary event. Oh, crap. You know, but that's actually, it's writing a novel. You know, you have the rough draft and then you refine it through specificity into something specific. But the kind of crazy thing is that is always a little after the fact. You know, in other words, you're making this construct of this moment, which is not as seamless as it looks. It's just a series of quick data feeds. So one Buddhist teacher said that everything you think or feel is a memory, you know? So in a certain way, that it means that our being in the world is always undercut with this incredible amount of uncertainty. And so all of our worry and our controlling is so sweet and so silly in a way, because this story that the mind is telling, it's always a little wonky. So with this Frenchman, you can imagine that he died, I invented the engine. And in the book, when he dies, he gets access to a kind of wisdom, a kind of presentiment of what's going to happen. So after this long productive life of being the guy who invented the engine, you're like, oh no, I'm the guy who invented the engine.
3: As a writer, you do have to begin somewhere. How do you find your way to the beginning of the book? Do you always write in sequence from page one to page 200?
4: I do that. Usually it's kind of like, roughly speaking, it's blurting out a little text and messing with it until it feels, the word I always think of is undeniable. Like if somebody read that, they would believe it happened, or they'd see it. So that's a real lapidary kind of process where, and weirdly, what makes you not believe something, there's a whole bunch of stuff, but one is errors, you know, or even small inefficiencies in expression. And especially if you feel the writer's agenda, I think that, you know, if you feel the writer going, sit there while I take the manure truck of my ideas and drop it on you, any reasonable person then go, I'm going to go watch a video, you know. So I think there's a whole suite of things that can dissuade the reader from continuing. I feel like I have to kind of get page one all set. So if you read it, you're going to go, all right, keep going. And then, so I kind of go sequentially from the beginning to the end. And sometime in that process, you will get to page five and go, oh, that's where it actually starts. And then you have to do that thing of just killing your darlings. You know?
3: Did you have to break free of a desire to dump all your ideas about how the world should be in your books?
4: Yes, always. And that's, I'm sure in interviewing, there's a similar thing, because if you come in with an agenda, everyone feels it. And then the only thing that's happening is you lecturing. Whereas if you can get your agenda to disappear, and I would say in terms of writing craft, that's really what it is. That's the whole thing, is how can you get your agenda to diminish and your curiosity to increase? And what that actually means is if you're the reader and I'm the writer, if my agenda goes away, we're leaning into each other. Because I'm not quite sure what's happening, but I'm trying to prepare the way for you so that when you come to it, it feels fresh. And theoretically, you feel that. And so there's a connection that's friendly, you know. So a lot of, I think craft just is, you know, I always have these three mantras, but I'll just share one. Einstein said, no worthy problem is ever solved on the plane of its original conception. So if I say, my novel's about X, and then it is, everybody's bummed out. But if I say, my novel's about this, and the novel goes, no, I'm not, and you listen to it, then you get that kind of feeling of shared mystery that I think is actually what it's all about.
3: I had that experience reading in the first few pages. It felt very much like, okay, this is going to be a tug of war between these two ghosts for the soul of this dying man. And then you complicate things by showing us K.J. Boone's childhood, when he doesn't have a lot of money, is pretty insecure, bright kid, but doesn't have it so easy. Suddenly you complicate it by making us care about this child.
4: Yeah. I mean, it's a dangerous thing, because fiction can definitely inspire that kind of empathy. And I think I think you have to be careful, because if I describe anybody's childhood, it makes us soften a little bit. And softening, I think, is almost 99% good. But I'm noticing that it's a little dangerous. You know, you have to be careful to not use that as an auto-empathy tool that might overwrite the actual truth of the character. So in this book, what I did, I tried to give that. And then also, when he was a real jerk, let that happen. When I was in high school, there was a really wonderful guy, very good looking and athletic, just a charming person. And 4 or 5 years later, we got together, and he was living in his mom's basement in a tiny space. And he had a really good job, making a lot of money. I'm like, what's going on? You know? And he was very frank. And he said that when he was young, they were very poor, like, you know, lots of humiliation for him in school and other places. I mean, really, really poor. And he said, at that point, he said, I am never doing that again. And I'm not going to move out of my mama's basement until I have $1 million in the bank, you know. So that hit me, is that when we see somebody who's excessive, you can kind of often, not always, but often look back to something at the outset that put them on that path in some way, you know. So I thought of this K.J. Boone as, I didn't want to make him a comic book villain. So I thought, well, okay, is there anything that happened to him that put him on this path, you know?
2: My guest is author George Saunders. He's a winner of the Booker Prize and a MacArthur Fellowship. His newest novel is called Vigil. I spoke with him about it at a live event at the Dallas Museum of Art. We'll be back in just a few minutes.

It's just after 1:20, and you're listening to Think here on KOPN Columbia. In just under 40 minutes, we'll have The World, followed by The Good Sounds of Jazz at 3 p.m. And then at 5, take a dip into the flow of art, music, and culture with The Current with Trevor and Heather. Keep it tuned to KOPN Columbia, your source for in-depth news, diverse talk, and music of the world.

0: You're listening to Think. I'm Chris Boyd. Author George Saunders is a winner of the Booker Prize and a MacArthur Fellowship. His newest novel is called Vigil. I spoke with him recently at a live event at the Dallas Museum of Art. Let's return to that conversation.
1: What do we need to know about K.J. Boone? He starts absorbing these lessons from powerful men around him. He's caddying, I guess, at the golf course in Cheyenne, where he lives. And he learns that they believe that you should leave morality to the mere mortals.
2: Yeah. I don't believe that. But I mean, I think there was, I grew up in Chicago on the South Side, and there was a very, you know, very male-centered time. And I think part of the undercurrent was special rules. I mean, there's lots of gangster kind of activity and mafia type stuff, not in our immediate neighborhood, but in the mythology. And so there was definitely, I picked up on that. And when I was in the oil business for a couple of years, and that was part of the feeling, was this tribal thing. We were doing a really hard thing. I was in Asia in the oil fields, and it was very, you know, for someone who'd never left the country, very exotic. And we really saw ourselves as kind of this, you know, enlightened force that was going out ahead of our culture to bring back the resources. And so if we trampled on the local culture, that was all right, you know, a little bit. It was kind of dashing or something. So I used a lot of that I'm not particularly proud of. But I thought, well, how does a person become somebody like him? Part of it is that you have a positive experience, or a tribal experience, or a feeling of being special. And that's kind of his deal.
1: It is always, you know, you mentioned the kind of danger of softening a character. And I thought so much, I mean, all fiction is somewhat manipulative, right? Because we have a point of view and a perspective, in the same way that it's hard to believe that anyone has ever hoped that Tony Soprano is not about to get, you know, caught by the cops for something he's doing. You stop and think, oh my God, this person deserves to be in prison. I mean, how much do you have to think about just revealing relatable details about characters will change the way we feel about them?
2: I mean, at one level, it's kind of true. I mean, if you look at the worst person you ever met, I mean, this happens to her. She lowers herself into the consciousness of the person who kills her, basically. I don't know, but it seems to me if you could be somebody else for 5 seconds, even somebody you really didn't like, that would be like acid 3.0, you know, you'd know that you had a self that you maybe didn't know before. And then you'd see that from inside that person, it all makes sense, you know? So I don't know how far I want to go with that. I mean, it's a very scary, it's what the book is about, actually. Is on part of my mind says, I want to feel love and sympathy for everybody. And it says, there's no cost for feeling love and sympathy for your worst enemy. In fact, it's a superpower. You could read their minds. You know, if you're in a football coach, if you could read the mind of the opponent coach, whew, that's great, you know. So part of me really believes that, and that's what Joe believes. On the other hand, you know, it's very easy to get run over in that mind state. So I'm kind of, especially, you know, right now in this time, I love being like Johnny Compassion. It's, as someone who doesn't like conflict, it's great, you know. I'm always smiling, then I'm not, you know, but you see that, and I would say, you know, for the example of Minneapolis, beautiful example of the fact that compassion has to have a spine, you know, I can be okay at that, but I'm still learning. And so the book is me, I think, maybe kind of working that out a little bit, you know.
1: Talk more about this idea of every human being an inevitable occurrence.
2: Yeah. This is something that, you know, we talked about writing the book a page at a time. So I got to a certain point and the book said, George, you have to tell us how she died. I'm like, no problem. I'll do it tomorrow, you know. And I narrated her death. And at that moment, there was this crazy thing that happened where she drops into the mind of the person who killed her. And this, she has this flash of unbelievable empathy for him. So, and this is an idea that I remember first having it as a little kid, and strongly. And I also knew it was kind of insane, but I kept having it. And I'm not sure really where it started, but when I think about it, there was a moment in first grade when I was a really good reader, and I was in a Catholic school with all these super hot nuns. you know that school.
1: I went to a different kind of Catholic school.
2: Yeah, yeah, I know. I think I did too. But for me, I adored the nuns. I adored them. And they adored me because I was a good reader and I was very obedient. And so for me, school was just a carnival. I'd go in, read, be praised. It was great. So after a few days, I noticed there was a good friend of mine who I think he probably was dyslexic and he was really struggling. And the nuns, you know, there was a dark side to the hot nuns, which is that they were very stern and they were beating the snot out of this poor kid, you know. And I one day I was kind of, you know, we do this. I was like, oh, he's fine. I'm doing very well. He's fine and I'm doing very well. And at one point I saw him at the end of the day, turned away so no one would see this, and he was crying in class. And something in my mind went, that's weird. So his crying is related to this victorious feeling that I'm having. They're not unrelated. He didn't in the womb say, hey, could you please make me a terrible reader? And I also didn't say, hey, I'd love to be a great reader so the hot nuns will adore me. We just showed up, you know. So this was all sort of fixed. And even if you add, this is the part where I think people get stuck. Even if you said, okay, but George, you worked hard at your reading. He should work harder. True, but there's a limit to that. And I, at that moment, I felt, yeah, but even his ability to become a better reader has been pre-installed in a certain sense. So it was a very confusing moment because now I couldn't feel so triumphant. And so that's kind of her point of view. And I actually believe that. I think if you look at our lives from a certain point of view, we really kind of are, since time only goes in one direction. You know, like here's another example. Let's think of a person who is okay and you kind of like him, and his name is Al. Let's just say his name is Al. And he is a mansplainer and he never pays his debts back on time. Other than that, he's okay. So Al is alive. And you say, Al, can you stop talking so I can get a word in and also pay me my $10? And he kind of doesn't do it. He improves and he backslides. Okay, this goes on and on. Al has free will. Al dies. Al's lying right here. Al. He was a mansplainer. He never paid me back, but he was what he was. You know, you feel a sympathy for him because time has stopped. And now if he should have been less of a mansplainer and should have paid his debts back, well, he didn't. Amen. So what do we feel about him? I feel like, you know, how could he have been other than what he was? So that's kind of Jill's view. And mostly I kind of believe that. But anyway, so I got to that point in the book, put that in kind of a philosophical section, and it was a big buzzkill, you know. And every day I'd read it and go, oh, God, philosophy, you know. And I'd take it out. And then the rest of the book would just wither. I couldn't think of anything. So I did it. That was probably in and out of the book 7 or 8 times. And finally I went, okay, book, I'm going to listen to you. I'm going to put that in there. And then the book went, thanks, finally. And then it formed around it. But it's one of the reasons the book is kind of a pitching ship, I think, you know.
1: I want to go back to Al just briefly.
2: he's still dead.
1: you said Al had free will. Do you believe in free will?
2: When he's alive, it looks like he has free will. And we have to believe he does because, come on, Al, give me my money, you know. And I think you can't live with Jill's view because people get away with things then. So I think you have to say to my friend, someone should say, and they did say, work on your reading. And I'm sure he did, and I'm sure he benefited somewhat. So it's kind of in philosophical terms, it's absolute versus relative. Absolute is, I don't really think there's free will given that time only goes in one direction. If you had God's mind and you could look into every one of our histories, you could actually predict the next thing someone was going to do. But we don't have that. And we're stuck inside these little vessels, you know. So to us, where are we going to go to dinner? It's an open question, you know. So I think it's a sort of a point of view question.
1: As a novelist, you have created the universe that your characters inhabit, and you have a great deal of control over what they do and how things turn out. Do your characters have free will?
2: no. No, I mean they don't. they have the experiences that they do surprise you, but for me they only. It's kind of weird, but I don't think of them as like some writers say. She just told me that she wanted to do this, and I'm like, well, kind of. But for me, it's all about the sentences. So, you know, you're writing along and you have a bit of text. And when you read it the next day, it just isn't quite right. So you adjust something or you cut something. And then another phrase comes in to fill that. And it says, you know, fell in love with Jeremy. And it sounds perfect. She just fell in love with Jeremy. So for her, free will doesn't really enter into it. And at the end, when you're editing, it's much more about... I want them to do the thing that produces the most sparks or the most meaning. And so that's not really up to them. But in the process, you have to take into account everything they've told you about themselves so that they can do the most interesting thing. And it sounds, sounds kind of crazy, but it's mostly for me, it's just going through the manuscript so many times with my ear engaged. And then trusting that if I just fix the language so it's that undeniable I mentioned earlier, then it'll have the illusion of life. And it will have the feeling of free will in it, I think, you know.
1: Do you save every version as you go along and make changes?
2: Yeah, I have a very OCD system, I save all the electronic copies and I print everything out. And that way I feel more freedom to go ahead, knowing I can always go back and find it. I couldn't actually because it's such a mess, you know. But you say, I can always go back to that version. And then, yeah.
1: So we're at the bedside of this dying man. He's comatose. He doesn't, I don't think, say a word to
2: anybody.
1: He's
2: got one line, I think.
1: But there's this wedding going on next door. And it is lively and people are laughing and they're arguing and they're gossiping. What is the meaning of the wedding in this story?
2: It's just I got tired of him dying. You know, I mean, really. I mean, I'm joking, but I'm not, because there is something, you know, when you're reading a, it's so beautiful, really, when you're reading something. Our reading minds are so great. I almost say capacious, but that was a little bit pretentious. But they're big, and you know, you can read a page, and you have so many bowling pins in the air. I mean, the plot, of course, the voice, but also there's like repeated sounds. There's colors, there's your own memories that have kind of been subtly invoked. So I think one of the principles of structure really is you're reading as if you're the reader and you're noticing certain feelings that you're having. So to be at the deathbed for six scenes in a row, you start to get a little like, George, do you like being alive? And I say, I do. And I'm feeling the same way. Let's see what's outside. And then Paul and I had been to Mantua in Italy, and there's a place called the Palace of Po, which I think was, it's this crazy early attempt at holography that this prince did for his lover. He would sneak her out there, and they would have these wild bacchanals. And it was a really beautiful place that was kind of, even though it was, you know, a museum, you felt sensuality and life and joy. So I always wanted to put that in a book, but instead I thought, okay, let's have just a wedding, you know. But it, you know, sometimes it's a call and response. Like if it's like that joke, you know, doctor, it hurts when I do this. Don't do that. So sometimes if you're in the deathbed, you just need a wedding to kind of lighten things up.
0: My guest is author George Saunders, winner of the Booker Prize and a MacArthur Fellowship. We're talking about his latest novel, Vigil. You're listening to Think. I'm Chris Boyd.
1: It's interesting because Jill is sort of drawn back there, and she's fighting really hard against this urge to remember what it was like to be alive. And I thought about Emily Webb from Our Town.
2: Yeah, for sure. But this was another thing. It had its roots in the language, because when I first started this, I had just written Lincoln and the Bardo, which was an amazing experience to be inside that book. And I liked that form, that weird format where there's a speech and then an attribution. And you can do all kinds of things. You can have two characters talking like this, and then you can step to the state, to the edge of the stage, and you can have describe whole scenes from the past. So I thought, I'll do that again. That was pretty fun. So I went up I have this writing shed, and I'm in there. And for about 3 months, I was working on this book, but in that format. So there were two ghosts who were coming to this dead guy. And, you know, I worked pretty much just for fun. So I took one guy who I imagine had died here in Dallas in 1850 or 60. And he talked like the people in Lincoln and the Bardo, because I was used to that. And then I had this young girl who was from my neighborhood, and they were talking back and forth. And I could just hear the reviews. And then I got to, I did that for a long time, and it was, you know, a nice repartee. And one day I was reading it, and the writers in the room will recognize this. And I was reading it, and I went, I think this is boring. And the book said, no, don't go there. You know, you read me yesterday, and it was fine, right? Go ahead. Oh, yeah, you're right. Came in the next day reading it. No, this is boring. And the book said, well, maybe. have you heard something? You know, and so finally, at some point, you go, yeah, no, this is not going to, this is too slow. A younger writer would have said, let's choose one and cut the other. So I did. I chose the woman, and then I was about to cut the old guy's speeches, and I just liked them too much. He's talking in a very high diction, you know, so I did what an older writer does, which is just put them in the same speech. And then I went, that sounds weird.
1: Yeah, I mean, so Jill is both.
2: Right. But she was wrong. You know, you'd read along, oh, that's weird. So, I mean, one of the things I learned from all these years of writing is if you have a problem in your book, don't say it's a problem. Just say it's a feature. But when she would make the segue from this high diction to low, it was jarring and it was wrong. But at the same time, I thought, okay, let me just be patient and see why my subconscious gave this to me. So the working theory is, even at the beginning, there was some kind of thing going on that I didn't know about. And finally, that wedding showed up. I'm like, haha, that's why. Because she's not quite as dead as we think. You know, she is this elevated angel, but she kind of doesn't want to be. So that was, for me, that was a big moment to realize that wedding was actually there for another reason, which was to kind of tempt her, you know, to be 22 again and alive.
0: My guest is author George Saunders. He's a winner of the Booker Prize and a MacArthur Fellowship. His newest novel is called Vigil. I spoke with him about it at a live event at the Dallas Museum of Art. We'll be back in just a few minutes.
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We are in the middle of Think here at KOP in Columbia. In less than 20 minutes, it's The World, followed by The Good Sounds of Jazz at 3. This evening, you can catch Farm and Fiddle at 6, so keep it tuned to your community station, KOPN Columbia.

0: You're listening to Think. I'm Chris Boyd. Author George Saunders is a winner of the Booker Prize and a MacArthur Fellowship. His newest novel is called Vigil. I spoke with him recently at a live event at the Dallas Museum of Art. Let's return to that conversation.
1: Reading a book that takes place at the vigil around a deathbed is an invitation to think about our own mortality. I like thinking about death because I think there's a lot there. Why do you like thinking about death?
2: I think it's because, well, two reasons. It's death is life. You know, it's like you get invited to this beautiful party and there's great food and wild things and sexual feelings and music, and someone comes up and goes, I'm going to kick you out, but I can't tell you when. You know, that makes it a better party. It's like, you know, so that's
1: like musical chairs.
2: Yeah. Is it yet? You know, look for the tall guy in the black gown. Just stay away from him. But I do have that feeling. But then on a more quotidian level, and maybe as a indication or limitations as an artist, it just makes everything jangly, you know. Like even when I was writing stories, I kind of noticed every story early had a death in it because that makes it consequential. So we have to be careful with that. But I think death, and then also for me, the afterlife is, I mean, I don't know what the afterlife is, but to say, let's pretend that we do, it introduces an element of time that I really like. You know, like if we're sitting here in the museum, this used to be something else. And there were people probably who died here and are probably buried. I don't know. Maybe probably are. So if we could let them into the conversation, it suddenly gets kind of interesting. And for me, I had an early Hemingway imitating period that I hated. I mean, I liked it, and it was terrible. I couldn't do it. I was always trying to take my life and put it in Hemingway, like Nick walked into the Walmart. It was pleasant, you know, like that. So for me, a big moment was when I've got to not do that. I don't know how to not do that. I don't know how to be funny. So if I introduce something like a ghost or a theme park, it's just like, okay, well, this is automatically comic. Now you're going to find better language to use than you would have when you were in the Hemingway mode. So in some ways, it's just a mechanical thing. If I put a ghost in, I'm going to be interested, you know.
1: Are the comic elements of your books about giving us a break from what is serious in them, or are they about giving yourself a break?
2: Both. I mean, when I was young, I always joked about, I mean, that was my, if I was uncomfortable, if I was bored, if I was at a funeral, it was always a coping mechanism. In fact, my first girlfriend said, I'm breaking up with you because you always joke. And said, I made a joke right away. You know, that was it. But so for me, that was, it's just, I think it's, I think this is right. A control freak who likes to keep control and therefore explain and be sure. And that has to be disrupted. And the only way I can reliably disrupt it is to be funny. Because funny, then it kind of explodes the control. And I know how to be funny, and it's not always nice. And it's not always in fact, it's usually not. It's usually an acknowledgement of something that we have noticed but don't want to talk about. So in a kind of a mechanical way, if I can get myself to be funny, it pushes open the door for what I really think to come through. And some of that, I don't even know that I think it, and I wouldn't even necessarily want to be thinking it. But with the door kicked open with humor, things start happening. So that was an early craft trick, was just have your Hemingway voice and put it in the Virgin Mary theme park. And suddenly you can't be that serious controlling guy. The story's already kind of screwed up and misshapen, so therefore the humor can come through, you know. Yeah.
1: I know you're a Buddhist now, but you were raised Catholic. Catholicism teaches that anybody, any sin, bar none, can be forgiven, but you have to be sorry.
2: Yes.
1: And he's not sorry.
2: He's not. And that to me, it was interesting because he did so much that was really bad. And he can't move and he can't speak. So what is there any, can he be redeemed? And I think, so I was thinking about that Tolstoy's story, Death of Ivan Illich. And that was one that, speaking of how much we like death, Tolstoy heard that there was a neighbor of theirs who screamed for three straight days at the end of his life. And he was like, oh, interesting, you know, that because he's a writer. But then in the story, it's kind of beautiful because this guy who's not a really bad guy, he's kind of just very conventional, and his conventionality has kind of kept him from connecting with the people in his life. So at a certain point, he goes, there's no way I didn't live right. So why am I suffering? So it's not fair, you know. Then some time goes by and he says, okay, maybe I didn't live right. And he sits on that for a while. And then finally he says, this so beautiful. He says, if I acknowledge that I didn't live right, that must logically imply that there is a right way and that I might be able to get to it. And at that point, things start to happen fast. But any reader feels that as redemption. You're rooting for him to just have that moment of just realization that he was wrong. This guy, he might or might not get there.
1: I mean, it is interesting to think about the possibility of a deathbed redemption for someone like this, because other than anyone concerned about his immortal soul and wherever that might go, it changes nothing.
2: It changes nothing. Except, you know, I mean, this is where this book is interesting for me, because it's been reviewed all over the place. Great, terrible. Makes a lot of agitation. And I'm not, I think it's partly because I don't know the answer to that. I mean, if you think about, I mean, this is kind of corny, but if you think about Hitler, and you're in the bunker, what do you want to happen? What I think I want is for him to go, oh my God, you know, I'm a terrible sinner. And that would be, it would be hell, I think, but it would also be, in some way, that's better, much better than what I think happened, because he just, I'm right, boom. That I can't stand, you know? So I think it's, I don't know the answer. Well, I mean, what do you think? Well, like, do you feel like, is there redemption at that point for somebody that late in the game?
1: I mean, I think like you, I want there to be, because it just seems right. Mm. And because although I like to think that K.J. Boone's sins are worse than anything I could do.
2: Mm. They are.
1: Who knows?
2: They are. For sure.
1: it's like this question of, if everyone is forgivable, then no one is unforgivable. And that means that some terrible things are not unforgivable, and that's hard to live with.
2: Yeah, but I think you hit on it, because I'm thinking that one of our American issues is denial. You know, like, and I think you can see
1: I disagree.
2: It. You can see it at the, yeah, no way, yeah. I think that's really funny. I think if you go up even to the top levels now, what you see is a reluctance to just turn to the truth and go, yes, I don't deny that anymore. So I think for me, as a person of a certain age, that's what I really want to get rid of, is any kind of sense of denial in the name of self-protection. Because I think that's what really, not only in death, but in life, it's very corrosive, you know. So if you could be, and fiction really is kind of training in anti-denial, because in the way we talked about earlier, if I am denying the experience of the reader, we have a problem. And if I'm insisting that the book has to go the way I wanted it to, in spite of your experience with it, we've got a problem. So that's denial. So I think for me, I think if there is salvation, if at the last moment, even the worst person says, oh my God, I see it. I mean, when we were Catholic kids, that was kind of what hell was. Well, it was the absence of God, but it was also, you are now in, you see that movie of your life. And every little increment of unkindness or inattention or cruelty, you see it. And depending on how you lived, it could be good or it could be bad, you know. So I think it's denial and hell is and redemption are all kind of tied up together.
1: So what is compassion with backbone?
2: I think for me right now, Minneapolis is a really high example of that, because it wasn't wimpy. It didn't lurch over into violence, and it had, and the basis of it was community, which is, I mean, the trust I trust that you're going to be nonviolent, be with me. And we, and that multiplied by 10,000, and suddenly you see that the goon squad's left. I say goon squad, you know, I mean, but I mean, it actually works. So that's, for me, it's kind of a revelation, because I think I tend to be more of a, well, let's have a big idea. But this was a small idea. It's a very beautiful ancient idea that I think certain forces are trying to get out of us, which is that human connection is actually incredibly powerful. And for systemic reasons, we're kind of, in ways that are large and terrible and small and funny, we're subtly being coached that human connection is old news. You know, there was, I mean, as a silly example, there was an AI commercial where there's a couple and they're moving around the apartment, and it says, hey, ChatGPT, design a meal for me that says I'm interested but not ready for commitment. And then the menu runs on the screen and you see them kind of interested but not committed. And I'm like, dude, that was your job to come up with that menu. That's what being a person is, you know. And I think, you know, that's actually how you, I mean, in writing, the way you get yourself into your book is to choose and choose and choose and take chances, you know. Otherwise, there's no person in the book. So I think we're, you know, there's this tremendous amount of money that's being invested that means we have to want AI in places. I mean, in math and science, I think it's very useful. But in writing, we don't need it. You know, it's the humanities. And I don't, so I think there's a lot of, what's the question? Oh, yeah. So connection, human connection. And I think that's where what I have faith in.
0: My guest is author George Saunders, winner of the Booker Prize and a MacArthur Fellowship. We're talking about his latest novel, Vigil. You're listening to Think. I'm Chris Boyd.
1: I mean, you talked a little earlier about, generally speaking, being oriented toward compassion, and you find it hard to judge other people. Mm. A lot of people find it really easy to judge other people.
2: Yeah.
1: And I wonder where you think the difference lies. I mean, if you take the example of a place like Minneapolis, there are people who think the good guys were the people trying to apprehend those who are in this country without permission, and there are people who think the good guys were the people standing up for those individuals. Where is that disconnect? Because both sides really believe themselves to be doing the right thing.
2: I mean, in that case, I think it's actually kind of political, which is that they were not apprehending the people who had done bad things. They were apprehending anybody that looked like what they thought should be kicked out, brown people, you know. So the whole idea that I think we get from right-wing media that they're just doing their job to enforce the law is not true, actually. You know, they went way beyond what any, what most people, I mean, if you say to me, should we take a murderer out? Yeah, of course. But that's not what they were doing. And they were hiding behind that idea. So the other idea that I don't see this expressed much, but it occurred to me the other day that nobody living in this country has ever lived in a country where there were no undocumented people doing a lot of important work. So the whole beautiful life that I've had up to this point, incredibly, you know, like high functioning and affluent American life, not a minute of that happened without a sizable number of undocumented people working.

0: you know, whatever your belief is, if you believe in karma, very bad for them, you know. If you believe in heaven or hell, not so good, you know. But she said, I'm kind of paraphrasing that, but then she said, I wouldn't wish their position on my worst enemy. So I think compassion could be somebody's trying to do a horribly regrettable thing. How do I stop them? Not with violence, but how do I, while maintaining my own standards, how do I interrupt that so they don't have the burden of that? But I think for me, that's kind of what happened in Minneapolis, I think, from what I know.
1: 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We spoke recently at a live event at the Dallas Museum of Art about his newest novel titled Vigil. 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Again, I'm Chris Boyd. Thanks for listening. Have a great day.

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3: Conditions dim with another island-wide blackout. I'm Carolyn Beeler.
1: And I'm Marco Werman. Renewed fighting in the Strait of Hormuz has civilian ship workers in the crosshairs.
4: Seafarers are being targeted. It's rather dire at the moment.
3: In the Philippines, a cafe gives voice to families victimized by that country's brutal drug war.
5: I think that hearing the pain from the family members will drive empathy.
1: Plus, Andy Burnham is set to be the UK's next prime minister. Can he get the country out of its post-Brexit funk?
3: And in Gibraltar,
1: cheering as the border wall with Spain comes down after years of negotiations.
3: That's ahead on The World.
6: Welcome to 2026 Talks, where we're following our democracy in historic times.
7: We have to disband ICE in this Congress. We have to freeze their hiring. We should give them no more money. Congress has to use every leverage that it can to change ICE's behavior. Otherwise, these killings will continue.
6: Democratic Representative Joaquin Castro says the killings of two men by ICE in a week requires Congress to act. 52-year-old Mexican national Lorenzo Salgado Araujo lived and worked in the U.S. for decades before being shot in Houston. ICE agents later opened fire on a vehicle in Maine, killing 26-year-old Colombian national John Sebastian Guerrero, who had work authorization and a social security number. ICE claims the shootings were in self-defense, but video and witness testimony contradicts that. The agency is pausing most vehicle stops. Immigration agents have killed seven since President Donald Trump returned to office. One of the few bipartisan bills still routinely passed has stalled in the Senate. Democrats blocked the $1 trillion-plus National Defense Authorization Act in an effort to curb Trump's war with Iran. Minority Leader Chuck Schumer argues the bill spends too much at the cost of urgent domestic needs, and he says Congress can't fund a damaging, unpopular conflict without a clear exit strategy.
8: The NDAA cannot become a permission slip for that recklessness that we see occurring in Iran. Donald Trump does not get to drag the American people deeper into a war he cannot explain and does not know how to end, and then demand Congress look the other way.
6: It would be the largest defense budget

0: in history. The U.S. continues to strike Iran and has reimposed the blockade, but Trump is backing away from demanding tolls on shipping through the Strait of Hormuz. Acting Attorney General Todd Blanche faces tough Senate vote math in his bid to be confirmed in his job. Kentucky's Mitch McConnell is out sick, and several other Republicans are expressing doubts. A federal judge is making it easier for Arkansas to pass ballot initiatives. The court struck down laws limiting paid canvassers, requiring petition signers to have photo ID, listen to a warning against petition fraud, and read the initiative's title out loud. In the past decade, Arkansas voters have approved raising the minimum wage and legalizing medical marijuana. Socialists and progressive Democrats who won in New York City and Denver are now looking at Michigan. The retirement of Senator Gary Peters is yielding a tight race between progressive former public health official Abdul Al-Sayed and moderate Representative Haley Stevens. Candidates endorsed by Vermont Senator Bernie Sanders may also do well in next month's primary. Supreme Court justices appealed to Congress for more security as the nation's highest court becomes the target of threats. Justice Amy Coney Barrett testified that it has become an unpleasant surprise.
1: Maybe I lack imagination, but I didn't expect that performing this service was going to put me in the position of explaining to my children what a bulletproof vest was and why I had to wear one.
0: Recent decisions granting presidential immunity and allowing states to ban abortion have sharply eroded trust in the court, while the nation's polarized politics is even dragging the justices into the mud. According to the New York Times, a Korean company facing a trade investigation paid Trump $2 million for an unnamed golf course development project. I'm Simone Perez for Pacifica Network and Public News Service. 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
2: You're listening to the American Democracy Minute, keeping your government by and for the people. New reporting suggests that Texas Attorney General, U.S. Senate candidate, and strident election integrity advocate Ken Paxton may have voted in six elections using an address where he no longer lives. The Texas Tribune and ProPublica are reporting that Attorney General Paxton is a registered voter at an address in Collin County, where he lived with his former wife until 2024, according to divorce proceedings. Evidence uncovered in the reporting suggests that Paxton voted six times under the Collin County address since that time. While his residence for the past 2 years has not yet been confirmed, a Denton County house purchased in February 2026 by a blind trust associated with Paxton appears to be receiving his mail, and a recent podcast video with Paxton may have been filmed there. Trouble is, Paxton voted under his Collin County address in the March 2026 primary and May runoff elections. Texas House Bill 1243 made intentional illegal voting a second-degree felony in 2023. His campaign told the Dallas Morning News that Paxton is, quote, a lawful registered Texas voter in full compliance with the law. In introducing a voter fraud tip line in February, AG Paxton said in a statement, quote, we will stop at nothing to uncover and stop any illegal voting activity. We've linked to the Texas Tribune ProPublica report at AmericanDemocracyMinute.org. I'm Brian Beal.

0: This is The World. I'm Carolyn Beeler.
1: And I'm Marco Werman. It is good to be with you this Wednesday. We begin the show in Cuba, where yesterday the entire power grid went down, the third time in less than 2 weeks.
0: Blackouts there often last more than 20 hours, leaving more than 10 million people without power. Hospitals struggle to keep life-saving equipment running. Homes are forced to use wood or charcoal to cook.
1: Cuba's electricity grid has all but collapsed since the Trump administration imposed an oil blockade in late January. Adding to the island's economic woes, Washington this week placed additional sanctions on Cuba's Ministry of Tourism.
0: For what that means on the ground, we reached out to Havana-based journalist Ed Augustin. I started by asking him if power had been restored across the island.
2: The lights are never back on everywhere in Cuba and haven't been for a good few years now. But according to the latest update from the state energy company, 66% of Havana's circuits have now been reestablished. So whenever this happens in Cuba, and it's happening more and more, it does take the state some time to get the systems up and running. Two-thirds of the systems are now working. That doesn't mean that two-thirds of people in Havana have power. That means that when there is oil enough to burn and get that power to those people, that is now a possibility. So it takes some time. I jumped on a electric scooter earlier on. I spoke to the person who was giving me a lift, and his wife called him and he was happy. The power had just come back for the first time in 50 hours.
0: Wow.
2: Because what you've got to remember is that most Cubans for years now have been living most of the day, every day, without power. One more thing, I was out this morning just speaking to people in Havana, and I asked one person whose power still hasn't come back how he was feeling. And here's what he said, and I quote it to you verbatim because it stuck with me. He said, "I have to be a little hopeful. Otherwise, I'd just kill myself."
0: Wow.
2: This is really getting to people psychologically, the amount of stress, the amount of anxiety.
0: Wow. And that is everyday Cubans, not even those who might be most impacted, like people in hospitals or, you know, people who run businesses that would be dependent on power. Are there people who are feeling this most acutely?
2: Well, by definition, it's the weakest, it's the most vulnerable, it's the poorest. In terms of hospitals, they've got backup generators that tend to work. And those backup generators do have diesel. So when the power system collapses nationally, it takes a couple of minutes, but the power comes back. So hospitals are more or less protected.
0: Okay.
2: I say more or less because I've spoken to an anesthesiologist who was operating a three-week-old child, and the power went out during that operation. And he said, you know, it's out for a minute, but it feels like an eternity.
0: Oh, yeah.
2: So that's that. In terms of business owners, richer parts of society, including business owners, are buying generators. The new thing is either solar panels, which are very expensive, well beyond the reach of regular Cubans, but also gas generators. There's still gas that comes in from piped gas that comes into about 200,000 people in Havana. So lots of people, as a backup, when the power goes out, they just turn on their gas generator. But those gas generators cost about $1,000, and the average Cuban salary is less than $20 a month. So that is the stuff of dreams for most people. Regular people on state jobs, on pensions, elderly people, particularly the black population that are less likely to have family in Miami that can send them money to start a business, they're the ones that are being hit the hardest by this.
0: What about the water supply? In a lot of places, electricity is needed to pump and filter water. Is there good and enough drinking water there?
2: It's a disaster. Last year, around 1 million people didn't have running water in their homes. According to the United Nations, that's now gone up to nearly 3 million people in less than a year. 80% of water in Cuba is pumped from aquifers to where people live by electricity. So when the power goes out, that water cannot be pumped. And I've spoken to public health experts, and they say that it is almost inevitable that that's leading to a rise in infectious diseases. Mm. Because when you don't have running water, you go to the toilet, you can't wash your hands. It's more difficult to clean food. And so there's a very, very strong correlation between a lack of drinking water and a rise in disease and death. Now, Cubans find workarounds. They're used to hardship. And it's amazing if you go into some of the more urban areas to see the amount of people in the mornings just carrying water from houses where water has arrived to houses where it doesn't. So people find a way, people find workarounds, but it's tough.
0: You spent time recently with a four-generation Cuban family on the island's southern tip in Santiago de Cuba. What has their life looked like amid all of these blackouts?
2: Very, very difficult. This family has three adults that work: the grandfather, who's a primary school teacher, the grandmother, who sells bread, and the father, who is an electricity repairman. Adrian is his name. He was getting up in the dead of night, 2, 3, 4 o'clock in the morning. Whenever the light comes on, he leaves the fan on, he leaves the light on, so that he wakes up. And if that's the only power he gets in the day, that's when he does the work. And so he looked haggard. He was very, very anxious when there wasn't electricity, and happy and relaxed when there was, because finally he was earning money to try and put some food on the table. His mother, Sukel, she lines up in the morning or in the evening when the private sector bakeries are producing bread, and she resells it. The ovens of those private sector bakeries in Santiago rely on electricity. The grandfather, Luis, is a very much loved maths teacher in primary school, the other side of town. His salary in real terms is going down because the Cuban peso is depreciating as this economic crisis wears on and the local currency is worth less and less. So their income is going down as the months tick by, but their costs are going up because food inflation in Cuba is rising. It's rising because agricultural production is collapsing because there's no diesel for tractors. The land is now being tilled with oxen and donkeys and sickles and scythes instead of tractors. And so there's less rice and beans and vegetables being produced. So that causes inflation. This May, the Trump administration hit Cuba with new so-called secondary sanctions, sanctions that effectively kick out non-US international firms. And as a result of that, the two main shipping firms that serviced Cuba, a French one and a German one, that together provided an estimated 60% of the food that Cuba imported, they're now gone. And so whether it's food being grown in Cuba or whether it's food imported to Cuba, there's less of both as a result of these sanctions. And so this family is just trying really, really hard to get food on the table. They're not eating very well. Lots of refined white bread and sugar, not very many meat and veg. And so what happens is that the adults are losing a lot of weight.
0: What a harrowing story of just that one family in Cuba. And that's replaying all over the island, I'm sure. You mentioned the new sanctions in May. This week, the U.S. Treasury Department added more sanctions on Cuba's Ministry of Tourism. Can you tell me about those sanctions and then also how Cubans will feel their impact?
2: Yeah, for sure. So this will hit people indirectly. Tourism is one of the two main motors of the Cuban economy. It used to bring in billions a year. And now the Trump administration, the current one, is really going after tourism. Until now, they've been talking about GAESA, which is this military holding company that's controlled by the military. And the successive U.S. administrations have been saying that the Cuban military has got too much power in the Cuban economy, and so that has to be sanctioned. What's new about the sanctions this week is that they hit all of tourism that has nothing to do with the military. So it hits the Ministry of Tourism, and it hits even importers that are importing oil for the private sector. And that's one of the only arms of the economy that's still kind of working. Even oil is going to be more difficult. And around about 300,000 people are employed by tourism in Cuba. But more indirectly, because Cuba used to rely on tourism to bring in billions of dollars for the state, yes, some of that money went on the police, army. I'm sure some of it was siphoned off. I don't have any evidence of that. But what I know is that an awful lot of that money was spent on importing food and petroleum. The latest statistics I've got is that just over half of all Cuban state money, hard currency, went on importing just those two things, petroleum and food. And so when that goes, that's going to hit people with more power cuts and people are going to have less food.
0: Wow. You yourself in this conversation have a few times mentioned that the Trump administration's policies are responsible for these blackouts. Administration officials say this is the fault of the Cuban government and letting the grid crumble, among other things, I believe. How do Cubans themselves explain the causes of what is happening there?
2: Most Cubans I speak to do blame the Cuban government. I was out this morning speaking to, I think, five people, and three of the people I spoke to blamed it squarely and uniquely on the Cuban government. Two people said, well, you know, the sanctions also play a very, very important role. I think that it's kind of a normal situation, right? When there's a problem in a country you live in, you look to the government that runs the country to sort it out. And in Cuba, people are very tired, very bored of the government talking about the blockade, as they call it, the sanctions. The irony is that they've been talking about it for two-thirds of a century, but it's never been as potent. And so you've got this really paradoxical situation in which the U.S. economic war on Cuba has never been more fierce and has never been more brazenly and obviously causing power cuts. And yet, at the same time, you have perhaps fewer Cubans than ever believing that that's the fundamental cause. And of course, the Cuban economy is incredibly inefficient, and the ruling Communist Party has failed to reform it, and it's anachronistic and produces very, very little. But a child could work out that any country in the world relies on energy. And if you have a superpower stopping oil, which is still the lifeblood of all economies in the world, getting into a medium-sized country, a small country, then that's going to create power cuts.
0: So, Ed, just briefly before I let you go, what does the end game look like right now from there?
2: I think that is the most difficult and the most harrowing question. From the conversations I'm having, the Trump administration seem buoyant. They seem to think that the underlying dynamics are going in their direction. Cuba does look isolated internationally. At the United Nations, it has lots of countries every year voting and condemning the U.S. sanctions on Cuba, which are not compatible with international law. But in terms of having allies that are willing to stick their head out and break this oil blockade, so far they've only had Russia send one tanker in 6 months. And the sense I get is that the Trump administration is perfectly happy to keep on cranking up these sanctions. There's very little political cost of that in the United States because, you know, no boots on the ground, no invasion. And on the Cuban side, the Cuban government sees this as fundamentally an affront to its sovereignty. And I think they're willing to dig in as well if a deal, so to speak, is not struck. And the crisis of this, of course, is that the people who suffer, like they always are the Cuban people.
0: Journalist Ed Augustin is based in Cuba. He's been speaking with us from the capital, Havana. Thank you so much for sharing all those insights, Ed. We really appreciate it.
2: Thanks a lot. Nice to speak to you.
1: If you're a regular listener to The World, you might have noticed we're into stories about cool archaeological discoveries, so we have to mention this latest one because it is so cool. Egypt has announced the discovery of an entire city, a well-preserved Byzantine-era residential city in the western desert.
0: It includes north-south thoroughfares intersected by east-west streets, open squares, and public spaces. There's a basilica dating back to the mid-4th century, along with the remains of two watchtowers. Egypt's tourism and Antiquities Ministry says the discovery reveals details of daily life, urban development, and economic activities.
1: Experts have uncovered bread ovens and kitchens, stone grinding tools believed to have been used to produce food, and well-preserved bronze coins bearing Latin inscriptions and Christian symbols. In addition to the obvious excitement in the scientific community, Egyptian officials are hoping the discovery will help boost tourism, a major source of foreign currency.
0: Egypt has long been cash-strapped, but after years of political turmoil following the 2011 Arab uprising and the travel standstill that COVID brought in 2020, numbers show that tourism is finally bouncing back.

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1: It's 2:20 here in mid-Missouri, and we are 40 minutes away from the good sounds of jazz. Following the jazz is The Current with Trevor and Heather, and then Farm and Fiddle at 6. Shows you can't catch anywhere else but here at KOPN Columbia or KOPN.org.

0: This is The World. I'm Marco Werman. This month marks 10 years since former Philippines President Rodrigo Duterte began his bloody war on drugs. It basically gave police and vigilantes a green light to target drug users and traffickers at will. Supporters say the campaign cleaned up the streets, but critics say it led to as many as 30,000 killings across the country. The story has been well documented, and Duterte himself is now set to stand trial at The Hague for crimes against humanity. Families who lost loved ones to that brutality have created a cafe where they find community and can tell their stories. Dave Grunebaum has our report from Quezon City, just outside of Manila.
1: A mother who lost two sons in the Philippines drug war talks about the pain her family and so many others have suffered.
2: Ang pagpaslang sa aming mga mahal sa buhay.
1: The killings of our loved ones has caused fear and anxiety, says Liore Pasco. It also gave us the courage and determination to act and fight. A decade of seeking justice.
2: At lumaban, makaraan ang isang dekada.
1: On the 10-year anniversary of the start of the Philippines' war on drugs, Pasco is speaking to hundreds of fellow opponents of it. While this evening outdoor event is a tribute to the people killed and their families who are fighting for accountability, the story is not only being told by people like Pasco, but also by the baristas preparing and serving coffee at this ceremony. There's a pop-up cafe here from the Silinan coffee shop. Customers are drinking Americanos, matcha lattes, and cappuccinos. All of Silinan's three dozen baristas are family members or partners of people killed in the war on drugs. Government data says about 6,200 people were killed in police operations tied to the drug war during the six-year term of President Rodrigo Duterte, which ended 4 years ago. Human rights groups, however, say the real death toll could be as high as 30,000, including executions by vigilantes who, according to activists, often worked closely with police. They also accused police of framing and murdering unarmed suspects. Corpses were often found with heads wrapped in packing tape and signs reading, "I'm a drug dealer." There are many people who are innocent, but they were killed, says barista Cheryl Mendoza, whose husband Romulo was killed. The ones who are targeted are the poor, who don't have the capacity to fight back. Mendoza says her husband worked as a taxi driver to support her and their four children. Shedding tears at times during our conversation, she insisted he was not a drug user or dealer and believes he was killed because of mistaken identity. It hurts a lot, especially for my children, says Mendoza. My children were very young when they lost their father. It hurts. It really hurts to lose a partner. Another barista, Grace Garganta, lost her 52-year-old father, Marcelo, and 27-year-old brother, Joseph, just weeks after the drug war started. Garganta says her brother had no connection to the drug trade, but admits her father was a drug dealer. She does not condone his actions, but also says people need to understand his financial desperation. He had nine children to feed and earned a meager wage as a carpenter. Garganta says they should have put her father in prison and they should make the addicts undergo rehabilitation. She says addiction should be treated like... The baristas at Silinan provide an emotional support network for one another because they all share a similar sense of loss. But they also want to turn their tragedies into learning experiences for others, Garganta says, switching to English.
3: Silinan, there is a tagline, coffee, stories, human life.
4: Smooth is big, salted big, tsaka mocha big, tsaka puccino regular.
1: The Silinan coffee shop is just a few miles from the pop-up cafe. It's a popular hangout for young adults and university students. Words painted on the steps of a staircase read, "It's not a war on illegal drugs, it's an illegal massacre of the poor." Barista Nanette Castillo is talking with a table of customers and explaining the story behind the shop. Castillo lost her 32-year-old son, Aldrin, in October 2017. She says he was shot several times by drug war assassins.
5: Kami yung totoong buhay na patunay ng mga nangyari. Saka at the same time na kailangan...
1: We are living proof of the horrors that happened, Castillo says, adding that the baristas here and the families of other victims are calling for justice and accountability. Customer Nizel Panchano is 23 and at this coffee shop for the first time. Panchano says she appreciates learning about the heartaches these baristas have been through. She says more Filipinos need to listen to their stories because many of them believe the people killed in the drug war deserve to die.
6: They need to, like, put themselves in the family victim's shoes so that they understand what it feels like to lose a family member during the war on drugs. And I think that hearing the pain from the family members will drive their empathy towards the victims.
1: But the war on drugs has many supporters. Former President Rodrigo Duterte left office with a 75% approval rating, according to a survey by Publicis Asia. He defended the campaign as a necessary crackdown and that police were killing in self-defense. Duterte is now at the International Criminal Court in the Netherlands, charged with crimes against humanity. His trial is scheduled to start in November. There's also an ongoing manhunt for former National Police Chief Ronald De La Rosa, who was the drug war's enforcer. He's in hiding because of an ICC arrest warrant. The baristas at Silinanse Duterte and his drug war henchmen need to be held accountable. It's a story they'll keep telling, one cup at a time. For The World, I'm Dave Grunebaum, Quezon City, Philippines.

0: Let's pop briefly now over to the edge of Europe. That's cheering from a crowd of several hundred Spaniards very early this morning.
1: They were marking the end of the hard border with Gibraltar, the contested British territory at the southern tip of the Iberian Peninsula. The border wall officially came down at midnight. It follows years of negotiations between the United Kingdom and the European Union following Brexit.
0: When the UK left the EU, Gibraltar was between the proverbial rock and a hard place. Roughly half of Gibraltar's workforce, some 15,000 people, were commuting in from Spain every day. New border checks led to traffic snarls for them, residents, and vacationers.
1: One Gibraltar shopkeeper told the Associated Press the open border may lead to more business.
2: I think there will be more people around Gibraltar than normal, because they have to wait on the queue. 2 hours, 1 hour, so when they see there's no queue and the front is open, they would come in. You know what I mean?
1: Some 96% of Gibraltar's British residents voted to remain in the EU in the 2016 Brexit referendum. The territory's leaders have hailed the opened border as a hard-won diplomatic victory.
0: People flying into Gibraltar or coming by boat will face passport checks by both Spanish and British officials. And in place of a physical fence, Gibraltar has installed a virtual border, relying on an extensive network of security cameras to monitor who's coming and who's going.
1: More stories from around the globe are still coming your way this hour. 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

0: This is The World. I'm Carolyn Beeler. Next Monday, a new man will move into 10 Downing Street, the home of Britain's prime minister. It is Andy Burnham, the 56-year-old former mayor of Greater Manchester. Burnham replaces outgoing leader Keir Starmer, who held office for just 2 years. The incoming PM has promised sweeping plans to tackle the UK's cost of living crisis. He's also pledged to launch the biggest public housing program in 50 years. Experts say that will be no easy feat. The World's Europe correspondent Orla Berry has more.
1: It's not often you find a future prime minister spinning the decks in a Manchester nightclub.
2: Please, please, please, let me get a pint of lager now.
1: Andy Burnham has been known to sometimes moonlight as a DJ.
3: But no, he's good. He's got a good set and he plays well to his audience.
1: Rose Marley used to work in the music business in Manchester. She hesitates, though, when I ask her if Burnham is actually any good.
3: You're asking somebody who used to manage DJs and producers, so it's an unfair question.
1: Still, Keir Starmer could hardly get a nightclub rocking, she says. Marley, who's now CEO of Cooperatives UK, has gotten to know Burnham well over the years. She says it's that sort of everyman appeal that's made the former mayor so popular in Manchester.
3: His children would get annoyed if they went to the supermarket with him because he would stop and chat with everybody that, you know, asked him, like, what's this that's going on with this? You know, like, he'd have a full conversation, you know.
1: Burnham was born in Liverpool to a working class family. In his early 20s, he began working for a local MP and quickly progressed up the political ladder, serving as a junior minister under both Tony Blair and Gordon Brown. It was during this time, he has said, that one event, more than any other, shaped his political outlook.
4: Hillsborough left deep wounds that will never heal. Its horror is not diminished by the passage of time.
1: In 2009, Burnham had been invited to speak at the 20th anniversary of the Hillsborough disaster, marking the tragedy where close to 100 people had died in a stadium crush at a football match between Liverpool and Nottingham Forest. During that speech, he mentioned the Prime Minister.
4: And he asked us to think at this time.
1: For 2 minutes, the crowd chanted for justice for those who died. Burnham stood in silence. Families and survivors were furious that no one had been held accountable for those deaths. Burnham said afterwards he realised how detached the Westminster government had become from the lives of people in the north of England. He became a staunch advocate for the Hillsborough families. This week, a new law, known as the Hillsborough Law, was introduced in Parliament. It aims to ensure that public authorities act honestly and openly after major disasters. Andy Burnham was back in Parliament to see it through.
4: I feel tempted to start this speech by saying, as I was saying 10 years ago in this place, but it feels fitting to be here tonight, and particularly...
1: Almost 10 years ago, Burnham stepped down as an MP and ran for mayor of Greater Manchester, where he stayed for 3 terms. Being popular in Manchester, though, may not help him in the move to 10 Downing Street, although some political experts say the bar right now is pretty low.
5: Politicians are, especially like the key political leaders at the moment, they're not really well considered. We are in a moment of like very high distrust.
1: Miriam Sorace is a politics professor at the University of Reading. In the last few weeks, Burnham has made some big promises. He's pledged greater public control over water and energy and says he's planning the biggest public housing building programme since the Second World War. It all looks good on paper, Sorace says, but there's one big obstacle.
5: A lot of what he seems to be proposing will require to find significant funds, specifically the council housing proposal.
1: One of Burnham's most talked about plans is known as Number 10 North. He's proposing to relocate part of central government to Manchester. That idea could be costly too, Sorace says, and he faces other challenges a little further afield.
6: I don't know anything. I see that he was, I guess, the mayor of a town. I hear he's extremely liberal.
1: The transatlantic relationship has been rocky since Trump's return to office.
7: if I were Mr. Burnham, I think a straight-talking northern relationship with Mr. Trump would probably be more effective.
1: Keep it transactional, says Roly Asthana, with the UK in the World programme at Chatham House. Burnham hasn't revealed what his foreign policy plans might be. Critics say it's because he has little experience in that field. Asthana says she'd advise him to keep all of the UK in mind when conducting international negotiations.
7: Everything that you do needs to answer the question, does your international choice tangibly improve life in communities, particularly those who have felt left behind in Britain?
1: Miriam Sorace says no one can predict what the transatlantic relationship might look like under the new prime minister.
5: Burnham has a lot of charisma, so maybe he's going to find a way to warm Donald Trump's heart. Who knows?
1: For some, like Rose Marley in Manchester, the new UK leader offers the promise of something different.
3: I believe we'll have a new style of prime minister that will hopefully rewire the country and give us all hope again.
1: It's going to be a steep learning curve, Marley says, and hopefully Andy Burnham is up for the challenge. For the World, I'm Orla Barry.

0: Yesterday, two oil tankers were struck by missiles in the Strait of Hormuz. Both ships were Liberian-flagged and belonged to a logistics company based in the United Arab Emirates. One seafarer was killed and several others injured, according to the company. The UAE's defense ministry says the ships were hit by Iranian cruise missiles. Since the beginning of the U.S.-Israel war with Iran, thousands of seafarers have been stuck aboard ships in the Persian Gulf, unable to pass through the strait. Some were able to leave during the peace talks between the U.S. and Iran, but with the resumption of fighting, some 6,000 seafarers are still stuck.
1: The escalation to attacking vessels that is transiting or trying to go out from the Persian Gulf through the Strait of Hormuz is rather dire at the moment.
0: John Conyers is a maritime operations coordinator for the International Transport Workers Federation. His union represents seafarers on the vessels that were hit yesterday. Conyers says the attacks on shipping have resulted in fewer seafarers accepting assignments that put them in the Persian Gulf.
1: When we're looking at the major supplying countries like the Philippines, the deployment of seafarers has gone down dramatically. They are down to around 35% normally. When they were sending out seafarers, it's amounting to 60,000 monthly, but that is down to roughly 35. So there is a significant deployment issue relating to the war in the Gulf.
0: Are you also getting calls and appeals from the families of these seafarers in places like the Philippines and Thailand?
1: Yes, certainly. Places where there is no communication with the family, although majority of the ships had been providing communication facility to the seafarers. There is sometimes obvious, let's say, lack of that because not all ships had that equipment readily available for them. You would imagine there are vessels which are seagoing, which is readily equipped with internet connections that they can call families, whilst there are some ships as well that they don't have such facility and they rely on the mobile point connection to reach their loved ones.
0: I'm really curious, how do you monitor the traffic in the Strait, not to mention other places around the world from London? Like, draw us a picture of your office. Do you have a bank of computer screens and you can see all the ships in real time? And like, what is your communication? Is it cell phones or sat phones?
1: Monitoring traffic is near impossible, even with the, sophisticated equipments.
0: Yeah, so you're talking about radio signals and satellite?
1: Radio signals, that's correct, yeah. It's where the locator of the vessels. Because of the fear of being targeted, right? So they switch it off as a result. It is quite impossible to monitor them. What we rely on is messages from the seafarers or be it from our partners.
0: So you're saying it's really difficult to monitor what's going on in the Strait of Hormuz because ships have switched off radio signals. So you're getting an incomplete picture. Is that right?
1: That is correct, yes.
0: I'm wondering if you get the sense that the personnel aboard these ships generally have a sense of solidarity as they wait for things to change, or is there stress and anxiety that has destabilized the community aboard these ships?
1: There is obviously issues that will arise as a result of being put into a place where you might call it prison at this stage because they can't move or they can't even go ashore. So there are those situations whereby seafarers also suffer mental disorder as a result, and this has been reported from seafarers who manage at least to go home back in their own countries, and then they medically assess.
0: The UN's International Maritime Organization last week condemned the renewed attacks, and late last month, the same organization announced a plan to help these sailors get out of the strait. How complex is repatriation? What does it look like, and what's happened to that effort by the IMO?
1: I'm now separating the ship to a people, right?
0: Okay, yep.
1: The plan really is to evacuate the vessels out of the area because they've been there for a long time. However, though, it is quite worrying at that point that there are a lot of mixed messages. Is it safe to use the southern corridor, which is the U.S. part where they control it, whereas on the other side, the northern corridor, which is Iran, normally the attacks happen actually in the southern corridor.
0: John, what are you asking governments to do today that they are not already doing?
1: The governments within the area, as well as those actors like Iran and the U.S., need to at least come to a peace. They need to go to the table and negotiate a solution, a permanent ceasefire, and hopefully peaceful resolution. It seems at the moment that seafarers are being targeted as a result of this conflict to inflict at least a leverage on one another. So we would ask actually the international community as well as the states in the area to to refrain from targeting vessels, because at the moment this seems to be what they are doing and what is happening. And it's costing life of seafarers, workers and families that they will leave behind. From the beginning of the war, there were reported 50 seafarers that had died as a direct result of the war.
0: For you as a representative of these seafarers looking to do right by them, what does it feel like when you see the generals and leaders make these big claims about controlling the Strait of Hormuz, and then we see the price that's paid on the ground and for your folks in the sea and on vessels?
1: It seems to be that the seafarers are not well looked after in the case of their contribution to the world economy, to the world trade itself. Be it their minority, they are very important in the supply chain. So I would urge all the governments to actually look into this, because we would see a decline of seafarers wanting to go to sea if this continues as a result of this war. Majority of us, the trade unions, and even the employers themselves, will not be able to do this. Only governments that can attain the peace so that the passage in the Strait of Hormuz become free, as it were, before the war.
0: John Cañas is a maritime operations coordinator for the International Transport Workers Federation. He joined the show today from London.
2: And now, the sound of milk.
3: Tu vois, ça s'appelait.
2: Not literally, as you can hear. This is Camille, the Oscar-winning French singer, composer, and body percussionist. Her latest album is called The Sound of Milk. It's her first album in 15 years, and it's about her journey as a mother from giving birth to raising teens. The World's Jerry Haddon profiled Camille when she came through Barcelona on tour more than a decade ago. Back then, she was performing the experimental gems that would launch her to acclaim. On her new record, as Jerry discovered, Camille comes across as older, wiser, and somehow even more creative.
4: The Sound of Milk is actually three records: birth, infancy, and adolescence.
3: Alors le ciel pleurait la mer, et tout le monde s'y peignait.
4: This track is off of Adolescence. It's called La Terre, or The Earth. On it, 47-year-old Camille sings to her two kids about what the world was and what it held. The sea, the sky, the seasons, the smells. It all added up to love, she sings, and that love, she goes on, had a name: paradise. The song is sweet and mournful, as if all the things she describes have been lost to the past.
5: Parce qu'au présent, ce serait trop violent, en fait.
4: Because what's happening in the present is too violent to address, she told Radio France Inter recently. Why? Asked the interviewer. What we're living through, she says, the destruction of the planet, it's too hard. How can we gently explain to children what's happening, she says? How can we comfort people today? How can we tell them kindly about all the violence and reconnect them with their childlike hearts? Camille herself no longer sounds like a child, at least not compared to the irreverent younger artist who came to Barcelona 13 years ago. At that stage of her career, she was all tongue-in-cheek, poking fun at things like spiritual growth and transformation.
5: Because I've changed so much.
4: This was Camille from an artsy parody of herself that she posted on her website back then. She could get away with such silliness off stage and on because she could also do this. All the instruments you hear in this song, Wild Ducks, were Camille playing her own body as a percussion instrument and then singing simultaneously over that.
3: The birds you chase forever, while the saints bring you joy.
4: In her 2013 show in Barcelona, she was so high energy that she took the crowd on a spontaneous romp through Barcelona's old city afterward, turning many a head. On the record she had just released back then, there was a bonus track called I'm Never Going to Grow Up. But now it seems parenthood has changed that.
3: No!

0: No Miracle is another single off of Adolescence.
1: J'ai passé 6 ans de ma vie à allaiter mes enfants. J'aurais pu allaiter un village.
0: I spent a total of 6 years of my life breastfeeding my children, she told French radio. I could have breastfed an entire village, she laughs, and then become a wet nurse, I think, at some point. I loved it, because it was nurturing, she says, and something else.
1: Je l'ai compris parce que c'est peut-être une réparation pour moi, parce que mon papa...
0: I came to understand it might be a form of healing for me, she says, since my dad's mother abandoned him at birth. He spent his early childhood in an orphanage without any real care. I wonder if there was something along those lines, she says, that needed healing.

Camille's third single off of Adolescence sounds like advice for teens. If you smile at angels, she sings, you'll smile at passersby and everyone. You'll be laughing all the time, even as you grow up and grow older. For The World, I'm Jerry Haddon, Barcelona.

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1: 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Following that, catch The Current with Trevor and Heather. 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

0: This is The World. I'm Marco Werman. There is a certain romance in the idea of the gap year. You pack a bag, maybe travel somewhere totally different, maybe settle into a new culture with the hope of returning home a little more wise, possibly with a new language under your belt. Spain seemed like the perfect choice for one Canadian woman on her gap year, a steady job as a nanny near the ocean. But things didn't exactly go as planned. On GBH's Stories from the Stage, Angela Liu shares a decision that reshaped the direction of her life.
1: For the last 29 weeks, I have been an au pair to this family in a town called Begas. I took this job and came to Spain so I can learn Spanish and be a local for a year. I took this job in particular so I didn't have to dip into my savings. I get room and board covered and 70 euros a week. Every morning, I wake up and I put on the playlist that I made for the girls. As soon as the last song plays, we all know it's time to wrap up and start walking to school. As soon as I see them off in the school gates, I run for the first bus that will take me down to the train station, catch the train to Barcelona Sants, switch for the metro to take it all the way to the end of La Rambla, where I take my Spanish classes. The whole trip is about an hour and a half to 2 hours. As soon as Spanish classes are over, I run out the door so I can do the whole trip in reverse and be there in time to pick up the girls when they get out of school. Every day after school, it's some combination of doing homework, studying for tests, doing chores, going to Kumon or dance classes, maybe hanging out at the library. I cook dinner, we negotiate over eating vegetables, and try to make sure everyone's showered and in bed at a reasonable hour. By now, it's evident that I am no Mary Poppins. But we've got our own rhythm, and it works. However, when their parents are around, I feel awkward. In the way, any dream about me becoming part of the family has definitely evaporated by now. It's pretty clear I'm just the help. There have been nights on weekends when I come back and find that they've left nothing for me to eat, even though there isn't anywhere else in this little town where I can get a bite. I want to tell them how I feel, but I feel guilty taking up more of their time when they're so busy, and I don't have the words to express myself anyway. They tell me that if there's anything we want you to change, we will let you know. But that's not the feedback I'm looking for, nor the reassurance that I seek. On Friday nights, I start off my weekends by going down to the local Human Castle Tower Building Group, the Castilleras. This is a proud Catalonian tradition. Normally, I feel pretty lonely in this town, but it's hard to feel disconnected when someone is physically standing on your shoulders. And that's why these are my people in Vegas. And this is my life in Spain. And no, it's far from perfect. Most of the time, I feel pretty trapped, actually. But I'm more than halfway through my 10-month contract, and I know I can stick it out. This is the wildest thing that I've ever done. I've completely jumped off that prescribed path in life. Deep down, I am terrified that instead of this being just one fun year in my life story, it's gonna be the beginning of the end. Every morning, I wake up in my twin-size bed, look up at a pink ceiling with princess stickers on pink walls, and I get my daily dose of quarter-life crisis. I am anxious that my parents will never stop worrying about me. So I spend most of my weekends holed up in a cafe with one cortado and one bocadillo, studying for the GRE and the LSAT, preparing to apply for grad school so I can get my life back on track again. February 20th, 2016. Two friends of mine visit from Canada. They stay in a hostel, see the sights, drink copious amounts of wine. I tell them about the Castilleras because that is the coolest thing that I am doing here in Spain. To my surprise, they want to come out to Vegas and see Friday night's practice because we're not performing this weekend. And they do. And the next day, we're hanging out in Tarragona when I find out that it took them more than 2 hours to get back to the hostel last night because of how few buses and trains there were. Like any good Canadian, I start apologizing because they really shouldn't have experienced that. And Kate cuts me off. No, no, she said. It was our choice to come see you. We wanted to do that. I just don't understand. How do you do this every day? In the days that we've been in Barcelona, we've seen more of the city than you have in months. Are you happy? I know I'm not, but that's not the point. And I try to explain to Kate that my contract's almost over, but she's not having any of it. Look, if it's about the money, you can always make more money. In fact, you will make more money. When are you going to get another year to spend in Spain? She's right. Of course she's right. I spend half my time on public transit, the other half with two kids who won't know me from Eve 2 years from now. What for? I've been so obsessed with the idea of not spending my savings, I haven't even looked into what it would cost to live in Barcelona by myself. It takes me only 3 weeks to find a sublet in Barcelona. I give my 2 week notice and I move into the city. And just like that, everything changes. Okay, well, not everything. I didn't become Audrey Hepburn in Roman Holiday overnight. I still counted every euro cent. But I had a marvelous time in Barcelona. I changed my mind about the architect Gaudi being overrated, and I ended up visiting all of his existing works, including the obscure and remote ones that tourists rarely see. I went couch surfing in Pamplona, stayed with strangers, and I walked the path that the bulls run. I took out a book on Catalonian history. I don't even like history. But I found it really enjoyable to learn about the cultural and historic influences that made my new home the city that it was. It's ironic. I was so deeply afraid that my unconventional gap year was so supremely irresponsible. I overcompensated by taking on so much extra responsibility. I essentially became a stay-at-home mom. Turns out all that was standing in the way of the adventure that I wanted to find was my own fear. I look back on that year in Spain, and it's filled with the memories I made in the last

0: peace. 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By the PRX Ambassador Council, whose members include Serena Altschul, John and Kimberly Morch, Christopher Sakara, Jennifer Carroll, Belinda Kylie, Lawrence Hall, and Dan Tauber. The World's theme music is composed by Ned Porter. The World is a co-production of GBH Boston and PRX.
1: 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The Missouri Rural Crisis Center has an excellent fact sheet titled, Big Data Centers Make Bad Neighbors. 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
3: 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It's a Hip Cats holiday. Do you dig old jazz, jive, scat, swing, blues, and beyond? Then tune in Thursday afternoons at 3 to hear the sounds that made the 20s roar, danced out the Depression, and swung us through the war. It's a Hip Cats holiday, man, and you're invited.
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Hello, everyone. This is T. Sharif, the Jazz Broker, bringing you a sound investment in jazz, an American national treasure, and a vital part of African-American history. No, it's not an audio illusion or echo of sounds gone by, because we are KLPN and we are Inside Radio. No co-host this afternoon. We had a lot of fun last week. Hope we can get some more of that in with D.R. Freshner. I want to thank my co-host, D.R. Freshner of Cat Jazz Porn, Kevin Marshall of Jazz Plus Blues Equals Soul, and Dr. Laird Oakey for Accent on Swing. Had an able substitute this week in Linda Day, and she put on a show for sure. Check out that playlist at klpn.org and see the kind of music she was playing. She's one of those shows. I definitely recommend that you go to the playlist at the klpn.org and download it and listen to it anytime you want to. It's gas, it's real gas. So I hope you've been enjoying your sound investment by continuing to listen to KLP's international, KLPN's international and universally diversified portfolio of jazz and other genres across the spectrum of good music. We are featuring some of the eclectic jazz this afternoon.

Now, start with some flautist that I picked up along the way. Hope you enjoy it. Let's see what else we got going. KLPN's Jazz and Blues program has been our hallmark for almost 60 years, and it's all because of you, our KLPN family. Why don't you check out great jazz program. This past week, everybody just got crazy, got nuts. Starting with Kevin Walsh with jazz, with jazz plus blues equals soul, and then followed that up with Blue Play Special. She jammed. Then Linda Day gave me another dance, substituted for Larry Oki on accent on swing. And man, they jammed their faces up. Go to the website, klpn.org. If you don't believe, download any of those programs from the past couple of days, and I'm sure you'll be well pleased and have it in your pocket. So we got some more bass buffers out there. Trying to get them in too. We're talking about curating our collection here and what we play as far as sound investment. And of course, curate means to select, organize, and look after the items of collection or exhibition. Both exhibitions are curated by a museum's director or a DJ. Curated describes items, content, products, art that have been carefully selected, organized, and presented by a person to achieve a specific theme, quality, aesthetic. It implies thoughtful curation rather than random aggregation, often focusing on providing a high quality or specialized experience. That's KLPNA 9.5 FM for sure. All right. Once you guys have stopped by the KOPN Cat Caves, and we got free parking for those special guests and volunteers, pick up yourself a KOPN bumper sticker and represent. First order of business today is thank God for keeping us in the loop. And we're going to talk about some healing music, because we know we got some problems going on big time in the country. And within ourselves, I'm sure a lot of people feel some angst, if not a lot, with the things, situations going away. They are right about now. I gotta do a little radio thing later on for my audiologist, Kimmy, and then that's the only thing we got to do. Okay, please kick back and enjoy today's sound investment. This is KLPN 89.5 FM. It's not just radio, it's community radio, or as they say over at the Jazz Exchange. There's so much jazz, so little time, so let's hit it.

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How about Eric Kratz on the drums there? Eric Kratz on the drums. So Patricia Barber on vocals. Patricia Barber. Michael Arnapel on the bass. Michael Arnapel. John McLean on guitar. Ruben Alvarez on percussion. So one more time, Patricia Barber, quintet. So we're going to take a short break and be back with another set. So please stick around and order many drinks. And you can talk now, and you don't have to be nicey-nicey right now until the next set. So please stick around. Thank you.

0: Circling Around, I Got It Bad, the name of the tune. The band, Eat Orchestra, The Half-Life of Desire. 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Also on the program, Heather and Trevor talk with a local hospice leaders at Caring Hearts and Hands about their work helping guests at the end of life. This is this Wednesday tonight at 5 o'clock after the show, 5 p.m. on KLPN 89.5, Columbia, Missouri. Okay, back to the fun. Some more by Patricia Barber. That was her doing her rendition of Black Magic Woman.
1: And the beat goes on. The beat goes on.

David Fathead Newman, Night in Eastland, the name of the tune. It's KOPN 89.5 FM, Columbia, Missouri. It's the top of the hour. And at the top of the next hour, the current, we have Heather and Trevor with a guest speaker. So stick around for that. And let's see. I'll try to get some more Ether Orchestra in. Fathead Newman's in the place. We just heard from him. And then got Jughead, Gene Amos in the house. So let's see. Let's get back to it. It's KLPN 89.5 FM, Columbia, Missouri.

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Good evening. You know, there are many things that a man feels some regrets about, and some things over which he has no control. Which brings us to the topic of tonight's sermon, temptation.

something they call a temptation. Youth orchestra again. Had a little bit more of them in. Why don't you stick around? Again, as I said earlier, Heather and Trevor are going to have a special guest in tonight, filmmaker Jim Carpowitz. He'll be discussing his latest project here on KLPN 89.5, impact of the film's impact on river relief and Cooper's Landing, the impact they have on Missouri River's renaissance. That's tonight at 5 o'clock, just a little bit more. And we got a second guest coming in too, just fat tonight. They'll be talking with local hospice leaders at Caring Hearts and Hands about their work in providing help for our guests at the end of life. We're all going there, so you might as well prepare for it. That's tonight at 5 p.m. Okay, while I'm taking a break, I might as well get my dysphonia exercise in. Hope Kimmy's out there listening and slow and tell me what time it is. I got to keep on the mark and keep the meter reading up and the lights before I run out of gas. So here we go. Excuse me, miss, I need directions to the store on Main Street that sells toys for babies and toddlers from a gift registry for expecting mothers who need essentials and are hoping for a shower. That's one. Excuse me, miss, I need directions to the store on Main Street that sells toys for babies and toddlers for a gift registry for expecting mothers who need essentials and are hoping for a shower to receive gifts. Okay, got two of me. Thank you very much. Call me, let me know how I did.

unsung hero. Definitely one unsung hero there on tenor saxophone, Charlie Rouse. And on that particular tune, we got Charlie, of course, on tenor saxophone, Gilda Mahonis on piano, Reggie Workman on bass, and Dr. Art Taylor on drums. Did back in 1961 there. And before that, we heard from the Oslin Daily Jazz Tet, Miles Allen, Oslin out front on soprano, alto saxophone, piccolo, and alto flutes. We're going to have some more of that later on. We're running up on the current right now. This is T. Sharif, the Jazz Broker, bringing your son investment in jazz, an American national treasure, and a vital part of African-American history. I've been your host for this afternoon's edition of Good Sounds of Jazz on KOPN.89.5 FM. Thank you, and God bless. 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I want to thank everyone for listening. And again, stay tuned for the current, the crowd in the background laughing off mic. Hot mic! Anyway, cheer, Trevor and Heather have some special guests today. I'm looking forward to hearing what they got to say. I always have guests that are on the edge of fun and informative stuff that they drive for your drive home. All right, Kim, I'm losing it. So hope everyone had a chance to relax this afternoon, take deep breaths, and from the stresses of the day with the Big Peel, the Imagination Station, KOPN 89.5. Remember, be good, do good, and good will follow you wherever you go. This is KOPN 89.5 FM. 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

0: And we're here in the studio, and it's about 5 o'clock, a couple minutes after 5 on Wednesday, and you're listening to 89.5 KOPN Columbia and Surrounds. You're listening to The Current. My name's Heather O'Connor. I'm in the studio with Trevor Harris, my co-host, and today we are welcoming several guests. In the first half of the hour, we've got people from Caring Hearts and Hands here in Columbia. In the second half, we're going to be talking to Jim Karpowitz, a film director. But let's kick it off with Caring Hearts and Hands as our first topic for the first half hour. We're welcoming Gregory Taylor, who's a volunteer with the organization, Deb Portell, the volunteer coordinator, and Jackie Reed, who's a co-founder of Caring Hearts and Hands. Welcome to the studio, all three of you.
1: Thank you.
2: Thank you. Thanks for having us.
0: You could join us. And we've had Deb and Jackie on a previous occasion, and we learned a little bit about the organization. And what it is let me let Deb tell you a little bit about the origin and the work that Caring Hearts and Hands does in the community.
1: Okay. We have been open for 3 years now, 3 years in May. We are a social model end-of-life home, meaning that it's the community taking care of the community. We have two beds and guests. We don't call them patients. We call them guests. They are referred to us by hospice agencies. And, of course, there's a criteria that they need to meet, and they are deemed to be in their last 30 days of life. So they come to us. We

0: are an extension of the family, just like you would be caring for your own parents at home. Mm-hmm. You may have never administered morphine before, but if you're caring for a dying loved one, you might. And you might not be a nurse, but they teach you how to do things. And we absolutely train our volunteers. It's not one of a kind. The closest like us, and we are free, completely free. The closest one like us is Joplin, and the next one is in Tulsa. Is that right?
1: Mm-hmm. Yeah.
0: Anything you want to add, Jackie?
1: No, that sounds great. You did a wonderful job.
2: So do we call it hospice? Is it called hospice care?
1: Our home is a social model end of life home, but the hospice agency actually comes in and cares for their guest in our home just like they would in somebody's own home. So people in our home do have to be under the care of a hospice agency.
2: I see. And from what I can recall from the last time learning something about this, it was it's sort of a need that comes into play when people are sort of not necessarily preferring to die in the hospital, and yet they don't have a home that can accommodate comfortably or easily what they're going through, and just their bodies, their journey through the last 30 days. And this is a need that you saw, and you became aware of the model and figured out a way to make it work in the community.
1: Yes. Doreen and I, when we were in palliative care at Boone Hospital, saw a lot of family members struggling. You know, most people would like to die in their own homes, but when they start thinking about how that might happen, they realize they just don't have the resources. You know, whether the spouse doesn't have the strength to take care of her husband, maybe, or the children just aren't able to get off work in order to be able to help. So there's a real need in the community for that extra layer of support. And some people can start out doing it, but that caregiver fatigue sets in, and it becomes really difficult when you can't leave their side and you can't go out to get groceries or go out for a cup of coffee with a friend anymore. And this is a need that we're really trying to fill.
2: Mm-hmm. Yeah. So you have, people have to qualify, and there is a waiting list.
1: Most of the time.
2: Uh-huh.
1: Yeah. What we see is kind of a trend where we get a lot of referrals all at one time, and unfortunately we can only take two guests, and then a lot of times then when we go to call people when our loved ones in the home have passed, they have already passed in their home too. So we encourage people to put a referral in no matter whether we have a list or not, because that list can kind of shorten quickly. And we want to be able to serve as many people as we can.
2: Yeah, for sure. So what I heard about your organization was through a friend who had, I think, responsibility for a friend of hers. And that person had been someplace where her needs were not being well met. And she was very grateful to have somebody that she could turn to, because this was that situation. It was terminal, and we knew, and she was sort of in a nursing home situation where there wasn't so much, maybe acceptance was a part of it. It was, can we get you up and walking? Can we get, you know, these things that you would do to maintain your health if you had many years left? But, you know, it was sort of, it was sort of something that my friend was very, very enthusiastic about. And, you know, when I think about how I would like to spend my last days, it's not in a hospital. I think that's probably not unusual. And when you speak of people wanting to be supported by their family but not able to, that is probably very normal, because a spouse, as you said, is of a similar age and not really, it may take a lot of care, and children may be, it's just a lot to bring together. So it's a remarkable thing. It's a remarkable model, and it's something. So you reached out to get resources from other places that are similar, that are of a similar model, and talk a little bit about that.
1: Yes, we are part of the Omega Home Network, and that's a great thing to research, especially if you're in other areas and wondering if there's a home like this in your area. Mm-hmm. We, Doreen and I, went and visited the home in Tulsa, Oklahoma, where this Omega Home Network was actually initially started. There's currently about 50 homes across the United States that are up and running, and about another 50 in development. But as the trend grows of the aging population, the need for this type of home is going to become more and more valuable.
2: Do you feel that it's possible that there will be more that will meet that need?
1: I think there are always people. I mean, I think there are some other organizations in Missouri now that are trying to get a home open. And just a couple of years ago, that wasn't the case. So
2: what about the financial piece? Are people asked to donate to the extent that there are guests asked to donate to the extent that they're able? Is there zero pressure for that? Is it funded mostly by donation? And I know there's a fundraiser event coming up that we'll talk about before we're through. But so what about that piece? Are many people donors? Are guests donors? Are there families? Are there legacy donations?
1: That's a great question. So yeah, our mission is sponsored by several different things. We do the fundraising events. We do have some corporate sponsors or churches that kind of help us. And then we just do ask that family members, when their loved one passes, if they could consider us for memorial donations. Because of the generosity of the people that we've served in the past have donated, the service was available to them. And if they are able to have memorial donations sent, the service will be there for the future. We kind of call that a kind of paying it forward. Yeah. And it's worked out really, really well. We know some families just don't really have any capacity and don't have a lot of friends and family to give donations back to us, and that's totally okay. And then there are others that are very generous, and they're just really grateful for this void that they had that we were able to fill, and we are just so grateful to them.
2: Now, we might turn briefly to Gregory Taylor to talk about the experience of volunteering with Caring Hearts and Hands.
3: Yes.
2: Now, how long have you are a student and studying pre-med biology?
3: Correct. I'm a student at MU, and I found out about Caring Hearts and Hands online. I was looking for some experience, similar to what Jackie had explained. My mom definitely got that caregiver fatigue, and seeing my grandparents both go through hospice care, one of them was at a memory care facility, the other was at home, and I just think even then it's not enough resources, and that's why I think Caring Hearts and Hands is so special, because we offer those.
2: And you've been volunteering for?
3: 1 year.
2: 1 year.
3: Yes.
2: And what has the pattern of your volunteer service consisted of? A weekly, multiple times a week?
3: Well, yeah, I try to fit it in between my classes. The great thing about our schedule is, you know, it's not like the emergency room where you have like a 12-hour shift and you do overnight or day shift, but we have an online form where you fill out your availability in 4 hours. So I could do it in the afternoon, in the morning, and then on the weekends, there are paid caregivers, and also overnights, there are paid caregivers.
2: I see. So when you're there, what are you doing?
3: I'm helping with medicine administration. If our guests, I feel like they need more medicine, something different, something's not working, I'm in constant contact with those hospice agencies and the hospice nurses. And that's what I think is really great about having a caregiver, is a family member is not always going to know what's best. And I think that most of the volunteers, they're retired nurses, pre-health professional. I think they have a good sense of what those guests need.
2: Now, are you interested in pursuing palliative care as your specialty?
3: I think that Caring Hearts and Hands has really opened up that door for me. it's such a special moment in life with family and those guests. I really have kind of fallen in love with it. So yes, it's definitely a possibility.
2: Yeah. And if not, it's a good thing to have familiarity with as a physician, as a giver of care, to understand.
3: Absolutely. Yeah. Absolutely.
2: Well done.
3: Thank you.
1: We're very blessed.
2: And yeah, for sure. This is terrific. And Deb, Deb, you're the volunteer coordinator.
0: Yes. Yes.
2: Okay. So you do a lot of show running as far as keeping.
0: People get in touch with me. I set them up for a tour. I take them through the house and explain what we do. And then we sit down and they ask questions. And it's just nice to see the house and how it runs. And it's so warm and welcoming. Mm-hmm. Yes, yes. I mean, if there's anybody out there who would like to have a tour of this home, just thinking about your own loved one, or you're thinking about volunteering, like Gregory said, they're 4-hour shifts and you schedule yourself, which is really nice. We don't tell you what time to be there. Yeah. You look at your calendar and you see what fits. But we always can use more volunteers, and we have all kinds of volunteers. Mm-hmm. Gregory is a caregiver volunteer, but we have house volunteers, mm-hmm. people who mop, do laundry, all the things you do in your own home. We have volunteers for grounds and maintenance, and our flowers are just gorgeous. We have people who water our flowers. It's many, many ways to volunteer, so you can get in touch with me.
2: Good, good, good. And so that would be through your website, which I believe is caringheartsandhands.org. There's a link you can click on to find more about volunteering. There are images of the house. It's, as you said, very warm and inviting and comfortable. And it's, a lot of this is about setting a tone of comfort and welcome and peace. So that's what it's all about. So listeners, you're encouraged to look into volunteering, to educate yourself about what's offered there at Caring Hearts and Hands as an Omega home. And maybe we'll talk a little bit about your fundraiser, even though it's a few months out. It's October 18th, I believe. And this is something you've done for a few years, as I understand. And it's sort of a lantern floating, or is it not floating? It's Lights for Love memorial event.
1: Yes, this is our 6th annual event. This year, we started out in some of the Parks and Recs parks, Stevens Park, and then it was moved inside last year to the Art Center. But we're going to try and do kind of a blend of that this year. So it'll be at the Reichman Pavilion. It starts at 5:30 and will go to about 8. They also have the Heinemann Discovery Garden real close to that, which is very peaceful and very serene. And so it's kind of a nice little setting for us. During this event, we will honor the people that have passed on in our home, and we will also honor the people in the community if somebody wants to make a donation of $20 to have a luminary lighted in their memory, it's a great way to have that person's life continue to live on through the care that we can give to other people who are dying. So it's just a wonderful way to kind of celebrate their life and have that light continue to shine. And it's a great place to come and meet other people that have had similar losses. It's a great place to come and find out a little bit more about our home. And if anyone is interested in sponsoring this event, there is a little link under Lights for Love, the Lights for Love tab. It says click the highlighted words that say sponsorships are available and contact us to request information. And that will send an email to Deanna, our developmental director, that can give you a little bit more information about that.
2: Very cool. Okay. So what else would you like to let the audience know while you've got a little bit of airtime?
0: I think it's important to know that we have extra space in the home if family comes in from out of town, mm-hmm. and I believe we have family spending nights with us right now, mm-hmm. so they don't have to pay for a hotel. And we've had such wonderful, wonderful families. So that's something very unique, and we're proud of that. So they don't have to spend any money. They can be right there with their loved one.
4: Yeah, because that's a huge burden to have to put on families coming in from out of town, to have to pay for a hotel room, lodging, meals, these kind of things. So you've got that covered, which is wonderful. You mentioned the Omega Home Network. I looked it up online, and it's legit. They're not making it up. No, I didn't doubt that. Omega Home Network says they're promoting development and expansion of community homes for dying people. And it raised the question in my mind, what is the difference between a nursing home where a person might go for the end of their life and a community home?
1: Well, in a community home, obviously the whole focus there is end-of-life care. So everybody in the home is kind of going through the same thing. It's really nice for the family members of both of our guests. Sometimes they talk and they can share stories and they understand what everybody's going through. In a nursing home, you don't kind of get that extra special touch. Hard as the nursing homes try, they just are a little bit stretched. And you just don't get that individualized care, I think, that you can get in our home. When our guests are admitted, we ask them what their favorite TV shows are, what their favorite music is, what favorite foods do they have. And we really try to individualize that care just to them and make sure that their last days are some really great days and the best days that they can be.
2: That's the kind of thing. I've met a few people in the last couple of years who do end-of-life doula work, and it's been interesting. One gave me a packet of information, and it's designed to be talked through with somebody who's later in life and asks a lot of those questions, too. And it's like, do you like, you know, what part of your body? Do you want a scalp massage? Do you like this? For how long? What sort of music? What scents and what readings? And it was just like, wow, that is a wonderful step beyond your typical, like, oh, do you have your do you have your paperwork in order and this and that. It's like, no, what about caring for you? You're going to be vulnerable and not able to do a lot of moving or taking care of your own needs. So what do those needs look like? I think that maybe that gets overlooked. I know that, you know, Jackie, you've been in that sort of end-of-life situations more than probably any of us in this room. I know Trevor has done work with hospice, too. But, you know, as Gregory said, it's a really special time. You know, we have a lot of fear around death and dying, but what about the meaningful parts?
1: Yeah, and we do have celebrations. We've had celebrated grandchildren's birthday in our back room. We even had a guest recently that really had never had a birthday party, and she wanted to have one, and we knew that her days were very limited and she probably wasn't going to make it to her birthday, so we had one early for her.
2: Do it anyway.
1: Just trying to find out what's meaningful to them and how we can, like I said, make that experience extra special.
0: You know, if they have a pet that they love, mm-hmm. I mean, we allow the pets to come in and spend time with their people. It's just everything they want, we want to provide.
2: If at all possible.
0: Absolutely.
2: Yeah, that's beautiful. Well, what are you thinking, Trevor?
4: I'm thinking that there's a lot of things to contemplate as we approach the end of life. And I know we haven't even gotten to the discussion about living wills and durable power of attorney and healthcare power of attorney. So we'll save that for another time. I think we did kind of touch on that the last time. I'm just honored to have you all's company this afternoon. You're busy running a community home for a dying person, dying people. I'm interested in turning it back to Gregory. If possible, can you share a story with me or with us about something you've experienced so far? And not necessarily naming names, but just talk about an interaction that you've had that's been impactful with a guest or their family.
3: Of course, yeah. So most recently, the one that comes to mind is a family that has stayed at the house, and when the guest comes in first, it's usually not an easy process. They can be in pain from the hospital, just overlooked at home or something like that. And I think once they get into the home and realize how amazing it is and how much homey, if that's a word, how homey it feels, I think they really start to get comfortable. And I think that the families also really appreciate that. I mean, I literally witnessed someone scream out of joy of how amazing that house was. They were like, oh my gosh, it's just a quaint little house. Like, it feels like my grandma's house or something like that. And I think that's something that you can't see online. So, you know, go see Deb, go get a tour of the house. It's really amazing.
4: Yeah, well said. Gregory Taylor, he is a biology major, pre-med, volunteer at Caring Hearts and Hands. It is a community home for dying people located here in Columbia, Missouri. They will take your financial support. They'll take your volunteer hours. Interestingly, they'll also take your in-kind gifts to help keep operating costs down. Things like Gerbs gift cards, gloves, sanitizing wipes, forever stamps. It's the little things that add up. You can drop those off at Caring Hearts and Hands of Columbia. It's not a secret. It's at 1307 West Broadway. You can also contact them by emailing director@caringheartsandhands.org, or just be an old-fashioned and call them at 573-530-6265. They are Caring Hearts and Hands for Columbia. They'll be having Lights for Love, a memorial event coming up October the 18th. Some of the details are there now. More are forthcoming at caringheartsandhands.org. We want to thank Gregory Taylor, Deb Portell, and Jackie Reed for being our guests on the first half of The Current on this Wednesday evening. To the three of you, thank you for the work that you do, and thanks for being guests on KOPN.
0: Thank you.
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5: And I feel lucky to be getting to volunteer on air at KOPN Columbia. My name is Trevor, and I'm here with Heather. We are the co-hosts for The Current. It is a weekly dip in the flow of arts, music, and culture. This is our 100th episode. No, I don't know. It's something like our 100th episode.
4: You could have fooled me.
5: Because we started like August 2 years ago.
4: Yeah.
5: And here we are. So I think we're right at it.
4: Más o menos.
5: Yeah. Happy 100th episode, Heather.
4: Happy 100th episode.
5: When we started the show, we were happy to have a focus for our lives, something to do, to build around every Wednesday in the 5 o'clock hour. No, that's not true. Full of falsehoods this evening. I feel blessed to have the opportunity to get to be here and just give voice to people who have interesting stories, and we get to amplify those stories. So I kind of see my role here is just ask some good questions and get out of the way.
4: Yeah, we're both kind of magnets, and we move through the world detecting interesting story holders.
5: So yes. Yeah. And we knew before we started doing this one-hour show that there's a lot of people out there doing interesting work. We just need to find them, yeah, get them on the radio. And we also knew there'd be sort of correspondence. I visualized that there'd be people who would come on the show intermittently to talk about their things. And our next guest is no exception to that. The Columbia Daily Tribune reported July the 3rd that Missouri River Relief received a $15,000 grant from the Missouri Humanities Council to support production of a documentary focused on the river's cultural revival. And the Columbia-based nonprofit will be using the funding for a film titled Missouri River Renaissance. The filmmaker is Jim Karpowitz. Jim is our guest on the second half of The Current this evening. Jim, welcome to KOPN.
6: Well, thank you very much.
5: I want to say this is your at least third time on our show, probably many visits to KOPN over the years for you. Set the stage for us a little bit, will you, about kind of what is the documentary group, what do you do, and then how you found your way to this, because you have been aligned with and related to Missouri River Relief for a long time.
6: Exactly. Well, the documentary group is my company, and it's a bit of a misnomer because it's really just me. Very small group.
4: Group unto yourself.
6: Yeah, yeah. Actually, Tom Newcomb. I have some freelancers that I work with, but it's not really a large group. But we've been in business for ever, you know, for, I don't know, 30 years or something. A lot of work with the Missouri Department of Conservation, Department of Natural Resources, most all environmental NGOs in the state and several out of state. So it's been a wonderful career, and I've done a lot of really cool stuff. That's sort of part of my sort of business package. The price goes down if the project's really cool. It's like, oh yeah, I'll do that for almost free. Yeah, I'll do that for free. Yeah,
4: but I'm not going to tell you that.
6: Right. Yeah. Please at least pay my expenses so I'm not losing money. That's the key. So this particular project, we've been working with the Missouri Humanities Council for a number of years. We did a really well-received and very moving short on the Greenwood Cemetery restoration in St. Louis.
7: And that was the occasion of your first visit to our show, I think, if I'm not...
6: Yeah.
7: If I'm not mistaken, yeah.
6: Yeah.
7: It was a gorgeous documentary.
6: It was sweet. And Raphael and Shelley Morris were so interesting and compelling. A super little side note before we start talking about the Missouri River stuff. Raphael and Shelley went to Belgium, where his uncle was in World War II.
7: Wow.
6: And was killed and is buried in a cemetery in Belgium. And, of course, they have families that adopt these graves and put flowers on them. And then he got all mixed up in this thing where they, the Department of War kind of took all of the signage about the black soldiers, and they took it off. And the Belgian people were just totally... anyway, Raphael ended up in, doing a bunch of interviews on CBS and stuff like that.
7: Great. Good for him.
6: And I really wish that I had been there with him. We've talked a lot about it. It's like, oh, dude, I really wanted to go to Belgium.
7: Oh, to get footage of what was happening.
6: Yeah. I mean, can you imagine being a black man enlisting in the U.S. Army in the 1940s? It would be super weird.
7: So the Department of War being... here in the States or there in Belgium?
6: No. It was a U.S. cemetery, and they changed the signage and stuff. I don't know. It's some...
7: And recent. So he was given a pretty good opportunity to speak about that in the Belgian press.
6: Oh, yeah. It was kind of a big thing.
7: Kind of glad he was there because they're remarkable. Yeah.
6: But anyway, long history with the Humanities Council, did another project on the Rock Island Line, which is very well received. So we always kind of, me and my buddy Tom and some of my friends at River Relief were always kind of like, man, wouldn't it be cool? It kind of started out with as a, maybe we should do something about the music scene that's sort of generated at Cooper's Landing. You know, we'd would always joke that, Cooper's would always insist that everybody play original music.
7: Mm.
6: No covers. You can't play covers at Cooper's.
7: Because of ASCAP?
6: Well, right. That was the sort of running joke that it was, Mike was just too cheap to pay ASCAP, BMI, whatever.
7: That could be true.
6: I've been telling people it's true. It's true in the fact that Mike also was a real believer in local and original music. So the truth lays somewhere in between those two, you know.
7: Yeah.
6: So we started with that premise. Wouldn't it be cool to talk about current early Coopers, especially now that Coopers is transitioning a little bit, and talk about the history of that place and how that all came to be, and Boathenge, mm-hmm. and all those different things that are happening down there. And then, of course, my wife Laura plays with a bunch of Riverbillies band, so I have kind of an in with that. But then it started to widen out, and I realized, well, first of all, you need to have a non-for-profit sponsor you with the Missouri Humanities Council. They'll only give grants to non-for-profit agencies. And so I was like, well, River Relief, duh,
7: right.
6: You know. So then I started thinking, well, maybe this isn't about more than just music. Maybe this is about all of the things that have happened on the Missouri River, kind of centered around Cooper's, but wider too, you know. I mean, but River Relief started at Cooper's Landing. I was there when it started 25 years ago.
7: Mm-hmm.
6: And so started thinking about that, and then started thinking about the Missouri River 340 and the floods and just how much the perception of the river has changed from 30 years ago when, you know, it certainly had a little bit of recreation, but most people thought of it as a sort of a polluted, scary place to not go.
7: Yeah.
6: And until now, it's a very well-recognized recreational resource. So that's kind of how it came about. We asked for this grant, and they very graciously provided it, and that allows us a little bit of dough to, you know, hire some people to do some post-production, some other stuff. So
7: you're looking at a pretty much 30-year span? Are you going back further? Are you going further afield, downstream? What's the story?
6: Undetermined.
7: Perfect.
6: Yeah, undetermined.
7: Yeah, you got the grant, and now you have some creative license.
6: I think probably 30 years. I mean, we could touch on the early history of Cooper's. You know, there's, if you look on the Boone County plat map, the lines for the property lines for Cooper run kind of diagonally from the river. Not on a grid like they do everywhere else in the state, and that's from an old Spanish land grant. So somebody recognized the fact that that was a very special place before the United States existed, which is pretty cool.
7: I wonder if it was had another name as a landing before that. That's, you should investigate that.
6: Well,
7: before Vancouver.
6: There's this whole sort of Nashville business. So there's this character, Ira Nash, that lives somewhere around there, perhaps on the hills above Boathenge, and he was apparently quite a character.
7: Ira Nash.
6: Yeah. And the story is that he's up on that hill somewhere above Boathenge buried, but he's buried standing up so he could always look down on his neighbors.
7: Ooh, he's that kind of dude.
6: Yeah. Yeah, but I don't know if we'll delve into that rich history and maybe concentrate more on what Mike Cooper saw in that particular bend of the river and kind of how that developed and how the music scene developed. And then there was this whole thing with the Missouri River Cultural Conservancy that was preserving all these great performances. All these performances, like 7 years of really amazing performances, are all at the State Historical Society. Anybody can access them in the click of a mouse. And so
7: that's like audio and video, mostly audio?
6: Audio and video. They film them, yeah.
7: Yeah, I was going to ask about the MoRivCC, Missouri River Cultural Conservancy, because I've sort of heard the name floating around more than I've known exactly who it's been and what they've done. I've understood it's for preserving performing arts that are there, mostly music that's been adjacent to the river, like culturally connected with the river. So that's the answer, I guess. It's mostly warehoused. It's mostly those resources are at the State Historical Society.
6: Yeah, and I think that's a wonderful resource to have. I mean, you can see kind of older things of Dave and Dino and the Roadkill Orchestra and Pat Kay and the Flood Brothers, and just goes on and on with all the Dave Bandy, all these great musicians that played down there. They're in the archives at the State Historical Society, and it's kind of a cool little thing to go through.
5: We are visiting on a Wednesday afternoon with Jim Karpowitz. He's with the documentary group. They, the Royal We. Jim is leading the charge to create the film Missouri River Renaissance. It is funded by a grant from the Missouri Humanities Council that will explore the work of Missouri River Relief and Cooper's Landing in leading to a renaissance of the Missouri River. And really, the Missouri River doesn't need a renaissance. It doesn't care about us. I think the real story here is just how people have come to appreciate the river and the culture around the river in the last 30 plus or minus years. I know when I first started regularly floating on the Missouri River just as a recreational thing, I would get a fair amount of, you're crazy, you're going to kill yourself, did your mom know you did that kind of stuff, you're going to be in trouble. I feel like the tide has shifted now to the point that I will tell people that, and they say, I'm jealous, I want to go next time. And I think a lot of that has to do with river relief. A lot of that has to do with the physical cleaning of the river and also learning to love the river and being out and spending time on it. There's so many beautiful rivers to float on in Missouri, and they all deserve our attention. I tend to focus a lot of my attention on the Missouri River because it's here. It's in my backyard, and most people in this country don't have a great river floating through their backyard.
6: Yeah, I think that Renaissance has a lot to do with some of the changes. Well, the Clean Water Act had quite a bit to do with, 30 or 40 years ago, we were getting horrible effluent from Kansas City and other cities upstream. That's all changed. The river itself, the physical river, is cleaner. I think a lot also changed. Do you remember the Lewis and Clark bicentennial in 2004, where they were expecting zillions of people to follow Lewis and Clark up the river? Well, that never happened, but there was a big infrastructure push where boat ramps were built. I mean, Kansas City had no boat ramp. You couldn't put a boat in at Kansas City.
7: Wow.
6: Now there's four or five. And lots of stuff happened in that 2004 period to prepare for that Lewis and Clark reenactment. And then, of course, River Relief, which started picking up trash in 2001 and just hasn't stopped. It just keeps going and going and growing. So, a lot of things happened to change those perspectives. But I think it was a real change, and it's kind of an interesting thing to explore how like what people thought of the river 30 or 40 years ago and what they think of it now.
5: Yeah, because as you're saying this, I realize you have two stories to tell. You have a story of the river getting cleaner because of federal laws, state enforcement, individuals and nonprofits doing the work. And you also have the story to tell of just the public consciousness of the river. So it's almost like you're going to be having a challenge weaving these two stories together.
6: Yeah, and I don't exactly know how I'm going to do that, but I'll figure something out.
5: You're young. You got your whole life ahead of you.
6: Well, yeah, right.
5: So how does it work? You're going to go out and get some B-roll along the course of the river. You talked about the Missouri River 340 happening. That's some interesting footage. And then there's interviews with the principals.
6: Well, we've been working on this. Me and my buddy Tom Newcomb have been working on this, like, forever. You know, I mean, I will call Tom, and, you know, of course, he's a professional, and I'm a professional, but I'll say, hey, do you want to come shoot this band down at Cooper's Landing? He'd say, yeah, what's the budget? And I'd be like, zero. He'd be like, okay, I'll be there. And so we've done that a lot. I mean, we have existing footage of many of the local bands. Of course, there's all the Mo Riv CC footage. We've interviewed people from River Relief 1,000 times. We have tons of footage of people rock climbing on the Missouri River bluffs and all kinds of stuff. So in a sense, we're doing some interviews. We just shot the Mornings at the River event where they have all these beautiful little kids. Oh my God, that cuteness is off the charts down there. There's like 400 people down there with all these cute little five-year-olds running around.
7: Great.
6: It's ridiculous. So the challenge is, okay, we're gonna put all this together into a coherent narrative. And that is a challenge, and I'm not exactly sure how to do it, how to weave the music and the River Relief non-for-profit stuff and the people's perception changing and the environmental stuff. But that's, I guess, what I do.
7: That's the challenge. You put it in your brain to simmer. Put it on simmer.
6: Mm-hmm. Yeah, I don't think there's a big time.
7: Fun.
6: I'll have to go back through that rant. I don't think there's a big time limit, but I would like to have something. Missouri River Relief is celebrating their 25th anniversary, they're going to have an event down at Cooper's Landing on October 10th, which is a Saturday. So it's my intention to have something.
7: Preliminary version, maybe?
6: Yeah, sort of a rough cut or something, a short thing, because if you don't want to show a big long thing, by October 10th, and then hopefully have longer versions available to play at Ragtag, or maybe even a broadcast version. You know, I can usually twist somebody's arm at a television station to play stuff.
7: Do you offhand, I'm curious, Jim, do you happen to know how long Mike Cooper lived there?
6: No.
7: Okay.
6: And
7: where he came from? I mean, is he a Central Missourian?
6: I don't know. He just sprung from there. You know?
7: River.
6: He just grew out of that place. I can remember going down there because me and my buddy Mike were rock climbing back there in the 80s, and we would drive by there, and there was of course the Easley store was there and stuff, but there was an old school bus there.
7: Okay.
6: And I think he started, actually he started living in a house that Scott Melton was living in, Catfish, where the Boathenge, that white house is.
7: Okay.
6: I know he was living there and then somehow bought or got access to that property and put a bait shop down there.
7: Okay.
6: And put a boat ramp in, and I think the origin of that was the Providence Bend Yacht Club or something like that.
7: Okay.
6: Where you paid a fee and then you could get discounts on your beer and your fishing supplies and stuff like that. I don't know the exact chronology, but hopefully by the time I'm done with this project, I'll
7: do it.
6: Yeah,
7: maybe.
6: You know, the one person that I really have not talked to, I mean, we've interviewed Richard King and all these people from these bands and stuff like that. I haven't talked to Mike Cooper yet.
7: Yeah.
6: I've talked to him on the phone many times, and he's busy. You know, he's right now doing the Missouri River speed record thing. Some guys put some boats in Montana and are trying to do the Missouri River down to the confluence.
7: Paddling
6: as quick as they possibly can.
7: Are you participating?
6: He is on one of the safety boats. His boat, the Mo Beta, is one of the safety boats.
7: Okay.
6: So Mike will be passed. I think that group is scheduled to pass by Cooper's Landing tomorrow evening.
7: You going for footage?
6: No. I mean, it'll be like a
7: flash. I mean, like night.
6: It'll be like a flash. You know, they're going as fast as they possibly can.
5: What's the budget for that shoot tomorrow night?
7: A beer.
6: Same, zero, you know.
5: Satisfaction.
6: Yeah, same as most, zero. So anyway, that I'd really like to talk to Mike, and I'm sure I will at some point, yeah. and get all of his lore and stuff. But we have talked to Carl and Anna Rizzio, who own that property there at Boathenge, and you know, Kevin Walsh, and lots of people, Pat Kay, and you know, the usual suspects.
7: Yeah, yeah. I always get, my brain keeps trying to connect it with like earlier sort of musicianship on the river, because you know, when I look at the art of paintings, and I can't think of artist's name right now, but
6: Bingham,
7: yeah. Exactly,
6: with the jolly flatboatman and the guys exactly. playing the fiddle,
7: yeah.
6: So you know, which that there's is, always been this rich musical right. tradition on the Missouri River with all the old flatboats and stuff,
7: lots of fiddling.
6: So yeah, here we are, you know.
7: Mm-hmm. Here we are still. There's something about, you know, now it's not that people are working on the river, on the boats on the river. It's just something that seems to
6: precipitate. It's a draw. I think people in mid-Missouri should really be proud, because I think a lot of this renaissance on the Missouri River happened here with local people and, mm-hmm. You know, boats running out of Coopers and stuff like that. When we started River Alief, I thought that... you know, we would get
7: have a
6: bunch,
7: cleanup or two.
6: Have a cleanup or two and meet a bunch of young volunteers that mm-hmm. were sort of altruistic and stuff. But what we ended up was these river rats.
7: You know? Yeah,
6: and
7: I
6: they
7: can
6: all had,
7: a few,
6: you know,
7: yeah.
6: like Race and Dave. And, uh-huh. you know, everybody had their, you know, Catfish. They all had their river names, but they were super skilled at running boats on the Missouri River. And all of a sudden, everything kind of came together.
7: Oh, yeah. I see. I never thought about the skills necessary and who had those.
6: None of the people that I thought that would show up would have those skills, you know.
5: It is five,
7: you learned a lot.
5: 5:56 here on a Wednesday evening. We are visiting with Jim Karpowitz from the documentary group about the Missouri River Renaissance film that he's not quite sure how he's going to produce, but he's going to do it because he's been preparing his whole life for this occasion. The film is funded by the Missouri Humanities Council. They awarded a $15,000 grant to Missouri River Relief to make the film Missouri River Renaissance that will focus on the role of Missouri River Relief, who has a website, riverrelief.org, and Cooper's Landing, which, if you're not familiar with that, it is a riverside resort and marina located on Smith Hatchery Road, southwest of the city of Columbia, mm-hmm. Missouri. Jim, we would like to have you back when there's a film and be proud to talk about a premiere.
6: That sounds great.
5: Coming
6: Let's
5: up,
6: do it.
5: Coming up. I want to thank Jim for being a guest on the show this evening. Also, our thanks to the good folks from Caring Hearts and Hands, Gregory Taylor, Deb Portell, and Jackie Reed for being with us this evening. Coming up next is Farm and Fiddle, and you'll want to join us next week on The Current for a visit with Mel Constantine. They are the first director of the Center Project. We'll hear from them about what the project is about and what they aim to do with their first full-time staff member. That's next Wednesday in the 5 o'clock hour here on KOPN Columbia. For Heather O'Connor, well, she can say goodbye herself.
7: Thanks for joining us.
5: Yeah, and thanks to Jim.
6: Thank you.
5: 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It's KOPN Columbia, Fulton, Salisbury, and Versailles. Stay with us. We have got Farm and Fiddle coming up next.

0: Danced all night with a bottle in my hand, with a bottle in my hand, with a bottle in my hand. 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

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This is Farm and Fiddle, sitting here on a nice, steamy, hot Wednesday. This is Adam Saunders filling in on the rotating cast of characters. We've been listening to a great album, Fiddler's Hall of Fame, with 28 old-time swing bluegrass fiddle classics. Some famous names here: Johnny Gimble, Paul Warren, Fiddlin' Red Heron, Chubby Wise, Ben Martin, Ramona Jones, Bobby Spector, and many others. And some classic tracks there that go back generations. Hope you enjoy that and you're enjoying this beautiful day here in mid-Missouri. Nice hot summer day, mid-July. And yeah, hope you're doing well out there. Hope your garden's growing. Hope you're keeping those weeds at bay. And we're going to play music to the top of the hour. Appreciate you all tuning in today, and I hope you enjoy this great music.

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Thanks for tuning in tonight, and I hope you have a great rest of your day. We're going to take it to the top of the hour with a couple more songs here. Appreciate you tuning in today, and I hope you have a beautiful day tomorrow. We've got been listening to a lot of music today from the Fiddlers Hall of Fame, and so hope you like this today, and take you to the top of the hour, and to the Unattended Air Room with the show coming up at the top of the hour. Have a great evening.

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